That is Sasha Berliner playing the vibraphone. Tune's called Ephemerality, and her 2022 album it appears on is Onyx. Marcus Gilmore played the drums, Bernice Travis II on bass, James Francis on piano and Fender Rhodes, along with Jaleel Shaw playing the alto saxophone here on Woodwarblers Jazz Grass Ladies' Choice Volume 12. And as I mentioned at the top of the show, if you would like to listen to, I believe it's now 353 other Woodwarblers Jazz Grass shows that were recorded and edited in order to sound as evergreen as possible, you can point your browser, whatever one you like, to the following keywords, jazzgrass, and then exchange. So jazzgrass as one word, and the word exchange, and all of that will be at your free streaming but not downloadable fingertips. I hope you do get to enjoy some of that out there. All 20, a record of 10 years or 11 years out of a 21 years on the radio dials here in Vermont. Before that, Escapist Fantasy, we all got to have them, you know? And that was Lisa Hilton's Escapist Fantasy from her 2024 album, Lucky All Along. She plays a piano, Luke Curtis on the bass, Rudy Royston on the drums. Before that, finally, Natalie Haas and Brittany Haas recorded an album together simply entitled HAAS in all capitals, Haas from 2023. Natalie Haas on the cello, Brittany Haas playing the violin. Just really awesome chamber music. And then before that, Amethyst Kaya on the banjo playing Space and singing it from her 2024 release, Still and Bright. Butch Walker on the bass, Tanya Elizabeth on fiddle, Ellen Angelica on the mandolin, and Maddie Alger playing some percussion. Up next, this is Renee Rosnes, and she plays the piano in 1997. Way back then, anybody remember? She released an album called As We Are Now. And as opposed to the Escapist Fantasy and Ephemerality, this song is called Nonfiction.

Hey everybody, it's Brian here. Gotta tell you a couple things going on because they're only going on when they're going on. And if they don't get talked about, you know, somebody might not get to find out what's going on and go to it. All right, you ready? Right here in town, the Green Mountain Shakespeare Festival's 2026 season is at the Plainfield Opera House. The second production is Richard III, and there are three more nights to this play, which is about the death of the English king, leading to a reign of terror, tyranny, and despotism. Good heavens to Murgatroyd. Richard III will be staged, it looks to be, three more times.

net or call 802-793-2092. And when you talk to Tom, you can tell him that Wood Warblers Jazz Grass says break a leg and be well. Well, let's see here. What else we got?

This one's kind of a ways out there, but you might want to put it on the calendar because I think it's awesome and should definitely be that. Hark the Herald Angels Sing about this event on Saturday, September 12th. When you can join the Friends of the Winooski River for their 28th annual Montpelier River Cleanup. Meet outside of Montpelier City Hall Saturday, September 12th at 8:30 a.m. for a coffee and a safety talk. From there, folks will walk to our cleanup sites on the river. Now, you got to come prepared for this, to get dirty, that is. So you wear shoes that can be worn in the river. An old pair of sneakers is perfect. Bring water to drink. Not just the river water. 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And gloves if you have them. But there will be some extra gloves to lend out. Note that access to the river can be steep, slippery, or uneven at times. So be ready. The Montpelier River Cleanup will be held rain or shine with the exception of thunderstorms. For more information, go to winooskiriver.org/events. And if you'd like to see all of our community events for Central Vermont, direct your favorite web browser to wgdr.org and just hunt around on the options. You can't miss it, really. Wood Warblers Jazz Grass continues.

playing piano right there was Carmen Staff. Cool Bonga. Love that name. Her 2025 album is Sounding Line. Ben Goldberg played clarinets. Darren Johnson played the trumpet. And Hamir Atwal played the drums here on Woodworlders Jazz Grass. I'm serving up a lady's choice for the 12th time in the history of keeping track of shows here on Woodworlders Jazz Grass. That stretches back to January 2016 with the themed idea and with trying not to repeat songs. Before that, Luminance from Alexa Tarantino. She plays saxophones and flute on this album called The Roar and the Whisper, released in 2025. Stephen Fifke on the piano, Philip Norris on the bass, Mark Whitfield Jr. on drums, plus special guests Kieta Ogawa on percussion and Cecile McLaurin-Salvant singing variously on that album. The Lights Are Always On was before that from the Lynn Ariel Trio from her 2022 album of the same name. The Lights Are Always On had Jasper Somsen on the bass, EJ Strickland on the drums, and Lynn Ariel played the piano. Woodworlders Jazz Grass Ladies' Choice Volume 12 continues for about, 17, 18 more minutes, roughly, depending on when I can get myself to stop yabbering. This is Monica Hirsik, and as I recall, she plays the piano. This tune's called Please Forget. And it's from a 2026 release called Transparent. Hope you enjoy.

I want to thank you all so very much for tuning in to Woodworlders Jazzgrass each and every chance that you get. So it goes. This here is Bria Schoenberg. She plays trumpet and sings. Luther Allison plays the piano in the Hammond B3. Eric Wheeler on the bass. Darian Douglas plays drums and percussion. And I had Salin, S-A-L-I-N, Salin Chiwa Pansri playing drums from her album Ramana. The song was Si Chomfu. Eli Miller, Mabongo on the ngoma and drums. Amanda Kismat on cello. Check out Bandcamp for all the rest if you're interested in the remainder of the personnel. There's quite a few of them. Skeletree was before that from singer Madison Cunningham off her 2025 album Ace, with Daniel Ryan on the bass, Kyle Crane on drums and percussion, Jesse Chandler on the flute and bass clarinet, Philip Cronengold on the piano and mellotron, Rob Moose on violin and viola, and again, Madison Cunningham there, singing and playing guitars. Her album from 2025 was Ace. I started that set with Monica Hersick on the piano. Probably pronounced Monica Hertzig. I think that sounds better. From her 2026 album, Transparent, I played Please Forget. Kind of that dreamy number at the top of the set. Karina Collis on the drums, Tom Clark on tenor saxophone, Jeremy Allen playing the bass, and Peter Kienle on the guitar. I will catch you next time, and whatever Jazzgrass you listen to then, it'll be completely different than this. Until then, y'all be good to each other now, you hear?

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0: Yeah, well, you see now, I'm a depression baby. And I remember the WPA. Now they could just start the same thing again and get those people out working there. Why not? Is it too menial for somebody to sweep the street?
1: And if you're getting enough money where you don't have to work, let's face it, who wants to work?
0: But, there's no reason why anybody, five generations of people, got to be on welfare.
2: I had one fella get in. No offense to you, gentlemen. He had blonde hair and beard. And I told him, he had better go home and take a bath. He had B.O. so bad, it was terrible. I said, you might be educated, but did your parents tell you to go dirty?
3: Seed lettuce tissue. Part of seed. Chicago seed.
2: Kids nowadays, that's the whole thing. Too much money. They got too much money. They don't have to go out and struggle and work for things that, like when I was growing up, had to do. And I was lucky if I got a job delivering hats at a hat store for 25 cents per hat. Too much money today is with the young kids. Everything is handed to them, and that's why they are the way they are.

You have been listening to, during our first hour, Styx with Movement for the Common Man from their first album, Deep Purple with Sacred Land and Jessica's Bra from their latest album, Splat. Styx again with Quick is the Beat of My Heart and What Has Come Between Us, also from their first album, The Guess Who with Hand Me Down World and Undone. They're touring around, as are Styx and Deep Purple. Back to Deep Purple again with Splat, the title track, and Bleeding Obvious from their previous album before that, with the question mark and exclamation point as the title. Styx with Build and Destroy from a recent album, Circling from Above. And the Guess Who again with No Time and American Woman. 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I'm your host and producer, Ukumeri, here on WGDR 91.1 Plainfield, WGDH 91.7 Hardwick, WGDR.org for the world and universe, Central Vermont Community Radio.

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Keywords are Hacksaw Jazz.

What a groovy tempo. Just try and play it. John Faddis on trumpet, guesting with the Ray Brown Trio. Ray Brown's album, Some of My Best Friends Are the Trumpet Players. Various different trumpet appearances throughout. John Faddis, in this case, the pianist, the fantastic Jeffrey Keyser. Yeah, Bags Groove. Before that, Pancho Sanchez on the congas and timbales by Tito Puente. Special guest on the album. Great album. Pancho Sanchez called Chili Con Sol, the standard Will You Still Be Mine? Why, of course. I've been saving this for now. Tenor saxophonists from our past. All stars, as it turns out. Hank Mobley, tenor sax. Zoot Sims, tenor sax. Al Cohn, tenor sax. John Coltrane, tenor sax. They will play in that order on this track. No one is the leader. It's a cooperative called the Tenor Conclave. Let's listen to the title track. But then when they get to the chase at the end, it's up to us to figure out who's doing what.

tenor, conclave. In this order, in the main solos, Hank Mobley, tenor sax, Zoot Sims, tenor sax, Al Cohn, tenor sax, John Coltrane, tenor sax. And they were backed by the rhythm section of Red Garland piano, Paul Chambers bass, Art Taylor on drums, September 1956. Going through the years and sounds, Hacksaw Jazz, how about a vocalist, Irene Krall?

0: Jazz West Coast, Jimmy Giuffre, baritone saxophone, do it with Jack Sheldon trumpet, Russ Freeman piano, Curtis Counts on bass, and Shelly Mann on drums. We call him the Jelly Man. Shelly Mann on drums in 1954 from a Capitol 10-inch LP. I have the price tag on here, originally $295. In today's market, at auction, might bring $30 from our collector's corner. Jimmy Giuffre music for us. The late Irene Krall ahead of that from the Bridges of Madison County soundtrack. It's a Wonderful World with Junior Mance on piano.
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0: AA made all the difference in my life. I noticed that most of the goals I had as a kid were slipping by. I didn't feel like the person I hoped to be. After all those years of drinking, I really didn't know myself. When I was out there drinking, I was always looking for the next great party to make me feel all right. With AA, I found a better way of life. And I feel good in my everyday life, even without a drink in my hand. Alcoholics Anonymous. It works. Look us up. Check your phone book, newspaper, or AA.org.
1: And here is Doug McDonald, guitar with organ, Mr. Walker.

Ricky Ford, tenor saxophone. I've really liked that guy through the years. He played with Mingus, I think, quite a bit in the 70s. And here he is on a zone date, Samba Je Caribe, with Ricky Ford. Very pleasing tenor saxophone. Before that, a release we like, which is brand new from Doug McDonald, guitarist. Rather underground, but we know about him. This track is called Mr. Walker. Doug McDonald, new release is called Tribute to South Central. My name's Tom Colson. We move on with another new release. This is from a singer, Take Me Where the Moon Lives. May get us into a moon set. I think that might work if our plans work out, but what can possibly go wrong? Let's meanwhile enjoy Carolyn Lee Jones, her new release, Eclectica.

Two new releases in a row, Shunso Ono, a legendary trumpeter in certain circles. This is his latest. Had to hear Moonlight Sonata from Live at Joe's Pub, Shunso Ono. Preceding that, Carolyn Lee singing Take Me Where the Moon Lives. See what we did with that? A moon theme. Where the Moon Lives, Moonlight Sonata. On Full Moon Hacksaw Jazz and Blues, let's bring it up gradually. Here's, returning to guitar, James Silberstein. And this is called Song for Michaela.

0: James Silverstein, James Silverstein, perhaps, in song for Michaela. James on guitar, along with bass and drums.
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Juan DeMarcos and the Afro-Cuban All-Stars on tour through the desert southwest, and we are there. Arsenio Rodriguez's and Chano Pozo's Tumba y Bongo from the 2017 Absolutely Live 2 disc, weekly and daily, full moon hacksaw jazz and blues here. Going back to a couple up-tempo small group recordings back to the early 2000s here. Randy Johnston on guitar.

0: There they fade. The second time around, the Bill Evans Trio playing Sammy Kahn. No one played piano like Bill Evans. Preceding that was Randy Johnston on guitar. Hit and Run. Pretty bouncy tune.
1: Hacksaw Jazz.
0: 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An up-tempo Baltimore

0: Good sound, good group. Stanley Turrentine, tenor saxophone, Milt Jackson on vibes. On CTI Records, with Bob James piano, Cornell Dupree very briefly on guitar at the end, and in the rhythm, Billy Cobham drums, Ron Carter on bass. The Revs, from Stanley Turrentine, Milt Jackson. And before that, it was a long and enjoyable set of music, because we heard Joshua Breakstone, Baltimore, from his Sitting on the Thing with Ming, 1990s recording.
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Full Moon Hacksaw Jazz and Blues. How about this duet with the piano great Oscar Peterson and on bass, Niels Henning Orsted Pedersen?

0: Oscar Peterson and Niels Henning Orsted Pedersen with You Stepped Out of a Dream, the Russian concert, where they started solo with Oscar Peterson for one set, and then they brought up the duet for the second set, and then the third set had the trio adding a drummer.
1: Full Moon Hacksaw.

new release on Full Moon Hacksaw Jazz and Blues with Michael Brothers, Andy Navala, and Tim Acoin. So Michael Brothers drums, Andy Navala piano, Tim Acoin on acoustic bass. Now let's continue with another piano trio, one of the best, Bill Evans with Shelly Mann and Monty Budwig here. It begins sounding like Cole Porter's Every Time We Say Goodbye, but it's actually Irving Berlin's Let's Go Back to the Waltz. Well, all right then.

0: Yeah, the 1970s version of Last Train from Overbrook with James Moody, saxophonist and composer. Clark Terry was his trumpet man. And on there, also guitar from Roland Prince. I like the sound of that. James Moody, Sun Journey album on Vanguard Records.
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0: remember.
1: Well, good morning. We don't seem to have Tom Hartman this morning because we have some malfunction with the equipment. So I've been playing a little bit of music for you this morning, and I'll see if I can remember everything that's been playing so far. Started out with Fish Tank Ensemble with a song called Woman in Sin. And since then, we have heard from the Rolling Stones, the Bangles, Billy Joel, Billie Holiday, and most recently, Elton John. And going to play Don McLean for you now to get us up to the top of the hour when Walt and I will join you as usual.

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0: Good morning. It's Thursday, August 27th, 2026. 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
0: Adamo would, of course, have any common sense.
1: 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Good morning, Stephen.
0: And good morning, Walt. 65% of the year has gone by, and a full 40% of the Orange Man's term has finished. And maybe we'll be finished, too, by the time he's done with us.
1: Today's weather looks as though it will be partially sunny after this morning fog burns off, with temperatures topping off in the upper 70s, near 80 degrees. But scattered showers, thunderstorms will move in this afternoon, including a risk of isolated severe storms expected late this afternoon. Localized strong winds, heavy rain is anticipated, so be forewarned. We'll have the complete forecast and the weekend weather come your way at 7 a.m.
0: So wind and rain for today.
1: Partially, evidently. So we should talk a little bit about Dolly Parton.
0: We should.
1: We, so far, we're the only ones in the entire world that haven't, so we should do that. That we began the morning with Dolly Parton's Coat of Many Colors.
0: Right.
1: That, which would be the corniest song ever written if it weren't true.
0: Right.
1: She grew up in the Great Smoky Mountains in abject poverty. No running water, no indoor plumbing. 12 brothers and sisters. Dad was a...
0: Maybe that's what caused the poverty.
1: Well... her dad was,
0: of course, if it hadn't been for seven of those brothers and sisters, there never would have been Dolly.
1: Is what?
0: Well, she was fourth from the end, I think.
1: Which end?
0: Well, she would have been eighth or ninth. She would have been the ninth because she was, I think, fourth youngest.
1: So her dad couldn't read or write. Obviously, he had to do something.
0: Right.
1: Probably the less said about that, the better. But I have to say that given, you know, what we talk about every week, and we're certainly not the only ones, what the country's been through with the kind of divisiveness we experience practically all the time, her death earlier in the week at 80 years old was kind of like a moment of clarity. I don't remember when we actually universally agreed on something as a country.
0: Right.
1: Since maybe 9/11.
0: There was something I saw online about the president posted something on Truth Social about Dolly, and right next to it was a snapshot of something that the not Democrats, Democrat socialists, whatever, had also posted. And it's like, wow, these two people actually agree on something
1: sure.
0: for a change.
1: Yeah, that's what I was talking about. I mean, she was one of those people who somehow showed up without guile. She was almost like a caricature of herself. And she was happily that. And it was almost as though she was beyond any kind of parody or beyond any condescension. I mean, back to the song.
0: Well, she was a country and western singer. I mean, that was her genre. And
1: well, she
0: and crossed. I'm sure either you or I could wax a bit sarcastic about that.
1: But with Dolly, you never did.
0: I didn't either.
1: I never was tempted because, well, she was just so genuine.
0: I never had much to say about Willie Nelson either. I've heard some of his songs, kind of enjoyed them. There's something about those two artists that's not so obnoxiously country and western, if you gather what I mean.
1: I mean, don't forget, she was inducted into the Rock and Roll Hall of Fame a couple of years ago, and at first, when she had heard about that, she kind of backed off and said, no, that's not where I belong. And eventually... Mm-hmm. You know,
0: she warmed up to it.
1: Yeah, I mean, when genres sort of crossed in music a few years ago, she thought, yeah, why not? That makes sense. I mean, she's written a lot of songs, like thousands of songs.
0: I think 3,000.
1: Other people have done her music and done really, really well with it.
0: Mm-hmm.
1: So, she did, like... cross genres,
0: right?
1: Particularly with her fans, and you know, it's not that Dolly decided to do pop music or rock music, but fans of rock music and pop music kind of gravitated toward her. And I don't know. I think it may have been just her sincerity, and yet. You know, as sincere as she was, she never seemed to take herself very seriously.
0: Mm-hmm.
1: Criticisms rolled off her back. But for a, as you say, a country western performer, I don't know if they use that term anymore. Country, anyway, for a country performer, she crossed a tremendous number of lines.
0: Right.
1: You know, she came down on, you know, people, obviously she, if you look at her, you think to yourself, ah, right, of course, you know, drag queen story hour. And she supported those kinds of things. She supported the LGBTQ community because her father was unable to read or write. She used that as a catalyst for beginning a books for kids program, and she wound up giving away something like 300 million books to little kids all over the world. I read a couple of testimonials of people who now adults who said, like, you know, when I was a little girl, I wouldn't have had access to books if it weren't for Dolly Parton's program.
0: Mm.
1: So, I mean, you know, donated money left and right.
0: Right.
1: Contributed millions of dollars to research leading to the vaccines for COVID. She was all over the place. And a lot of this stuff, I mean, I knew she was a nice person, but a lot of the things she actually did, boots on the ground stuff, I just heard about this week. I mean, there's voluminous stories about her and her entire shtick, and you know, it's all kind of beautiful. No one has had a bad thing to say about her. I mean, that would be, you know, suicidal at this point, I think. But yeah, I mean, I said, 9/11 is the last time I remember people in this country being all for one and one for all. But,
0: right.
1: You know, her passing kind of generated an outpouring of sheer.
0: Well, the song "Coat of Many Colors" makes me think of another story, totally unrelated to Dolly.
1: No, really?
0: Yeah, my mom was handy with a sewing machine, also. And mom was handy with a sewing machine, and she made a hat once that I think kind of would fit the same description, a hat of many colors, also made out of scraps of fabric. And I think rather Dr. Seussian in appearance. It kind of stood tall like the hats in Dr. Seuss tales do. Maybe like Abe Lincoln's stovepipe, if you know what I mean.
1: Yes, of course.
0: And made out of many different colors of fabric. And I remember when I was a kid, we were fixing to go to town meeting one morning, and we'd done this many times, and we'd all get dressed up in our Sunday best, even though we didn't do anything on Sunday that would use our Sunday best.
1: So it's your Tuesday best.
0: Right? And we'd all pile in the car and go. And my mom got dressed up, and my dad did, and my brothers and I, and everything, and we were, and she wore that hat that she made.
1: Oh, I thought she made it for you.
0: No, she made it herself. And we got ready to go, and my dad was sitting in the living room chair reading the newspaper or something like that, and we're all ready to head out the door, and instead of being out getting the car out of the garage, he was still sitting there in the chair, and my mom said something like, "Well, Pa, you coming?" And his reply was, "Not if you're wearing that goddamn thing."
1: Did she look like one of the Sneetches? That's, yeah. You know, it's funny. Women of a certain generation have the wherewithal to do things that I don't think women or men today have any interest in. You know, if the elbows wear out, we throw it away.
0: Right.
1: My late mother-in-law, was quite something in a lot of ways. But what she would do, she was a knitter and a crocheter.
0: Right.
1: What she would do is she would, like, go to, like, a garage sale and buy a ratty old sweater. She would take it home and
0: take it apart.
1: Unravel it.
0: Uh-huh.
1: And then create something with it, like a hat or another sweater, that was really beautiful. And I don't think that I have ADHD, but I don't have the patience to do anything like
0: right.
1: that. Like a fish, but I could never get it regarding tying my own flies.
0: Right.
1: My son, Sam, can sit and tie a fly in literally under a minute. Just mm-hmm. whoosh, and he turns them out. He's almost like a conveyor belt. Somehow, I guess when I first tried to do this, I realized my fingertips were made of wood.
0: Mm-hmm.
1: Except
0: when you got pricked by the hook you were trying to tie the fly to.
1: Sure. But you put that in a vise, so you're pretty safe from that unless you're a complete klutz, which mm-hmm. borderline I am that as well. But with a lack of feeling in your fingers... And plus, you know, after a certain point, you realize you're working with something that's microscopic. That, you know, it's just really, really hard to do. So this, you know, this getting back to Dolly, this coat of many colors obviously is a tribute to her mom's creativity and making do with what they had more than anything else, I think. But it becomes... more than that, the story, the song, talks about how not only was she not embarrassed by this obviously, you know, homemade coat,
0: mm-hmm.
1: She fended off a lot of kids making fun of her.
0: Ridicule.
1: And it made her love the coat even more. It's kind of a really great story. Her mom ties in a Bible story as well. I don't quite remember what it was.
0: Apparently there's a story in the Bible, something about a coat of many colors.
1: Yeah, yeah.
0: That's what, from the song.
1: It's actually a Broadway play too, right? Joseph and the Amazing Technicolor Dreamcoat. Yeah, so... We're just going down a list of things neither of us knows anything about right now. But
0: well, that's what we usually do, isn't it?
1: Yeah, but not so obviously. Usually we have somebody here to bounce things off. So she actually wrote the song in 1969 on the back of a dry cleaning receipt.
0: Wow.
1: I haven't gotten anything dry cleaned in a number of centuries.
0: Right.
1: So I didn't even know
0: nor gotten a receipt
1: exist.
0: For it.
1: Yeah, right. It's receipts. I mean, it's another one. You want a receipt? No. All right. So I'm looking for something like that to tie in the Bible verse. She told her that the biblical story was of Joseph and his coat of many colors from the Old Testament. Made her feel special and treasured. She no longer felt like she stood out in any way but positive ways. And, like, she had this coat, And the other kids didn't. And she's just like, sort of, she's like, yeah, you're just jealous.
0: That's kind of like when I was a kid and I got a Cossack hat.
1: A Cossack hat?
0: Mm.
1: You mean like the one you wear in winter, the fuzzy one?
0: Yeah.
1: You had that since you were a kid?
0: I had one when I was a kid.
1: Ah.
0: And I thought that was great when, you know, all the rest of the kids I went to school with were wearing toques. I had a Cossack hat.
1: Well, I mean, when I was a kid, we had Davy Crockett hats.
0: Right. I think I've heard this story.
1: My uniqueness was mirrored by every other kid in the country having the same hat.
0: Mm-hmm. That was the one with the coon tail on it and all that?
1: Yeah, yeah, yeah. Like when we went to school in the morning, we probably looked like a caravan of beavers, like, you know, moving from place to place.
0: Well, you look like you had a Donald Trump hairdo.
1: Ooh.
0: A different color.
1: Oh, I see. Sure. I was thinking on the way in today, maybe we could have a show without mentioning him, but now...
0: Oh, shoot.
1: Now the...
0: I blew that.
1: The muskrat's out of the bag. That's too bad.
0: Well, we don't have to mention him again.
1: No, we don't have to, but it is.
0: So are we finished with our homage to Dolly, or shall we continue it after a song? What would you like to do?
1: Well, I mean, we could talk about her a little bit more. I mean, we don't want to run out of things to talk about, but like, there are some anecdotes about her that are really precious. I mean, we see her as, obviously she's iconic, but her wigs and rhinestones and stiletto heels and hair going up like as tall as the World Trade Center. I mean, all of that. Is absurd contrast to the way she grew up in the Great Smoky Mountains.
0: Was that not kind of her way of announcing to the world that she'd made it?
1: I wonder. She didn't seem egomaniacal about any of it, though.
0: Right.
1: I mean, it was...
0: Apparently flags are going to be lowered to half staff for a week for this.
1: Really?
0: Yeah.
1: That's interesting.
0: Well, that's what was mentioned in the Unmentionables tweet.
1: So so even that everybody agrees on. That I find absolutely...
0: Well, I don't agree. I don't disagree. I think it's a little absurd, but anyway.
1: Well...
0: Most of the time we do it for a day, right?
1: Well, no, not necessarily. I think that, you know...
0: When are we going to lower it to half staff in honor of the death of democracy itself?
1: We could just leave it there at that point. Yeah, make shorter flagpoles. So evidently with them, her family with these 12 kids and parents were so poor that her dad paid the doctor who delivered her with a bag of cornmeal.
0: Hmm.
1: Maybe that's why the corny song. I don't know.
0: Or maybe the was her hair naturally blonde? I'm guessing she probably had dark hair, but
1: yeah, of course. Nobody's hair is, if they're naturally blonde, it's certainly not that naturally blonde. They weren't her hairs anyway. They were wigs. You know, the kind of wigs that make you look a little bit like a double dip ice cream cone. But I mean, even that, even, you know, like ridiculousness was not a part of the equation. You look at if you saw her walking down the street and didn't think she was Dolly Parton, you'd be like, what in the world? Why would anybody show up like that?
0: Mm-hmm.
1: But because she's Dolly Parton, she could show up however she wants. And that's what she wanted. So everybody said, yeah, that's cool.
0: Yeah.
1: Fine, Dolly, do that. I don't know.
0: Now, I was thinking for a minute she had a thing with Reynolds for a while, but that was Loni Anderson, right? Burt Reynolds.
1: Oh, Burt Reynolds. She was in a movie with him.
0: Were they an item for a while? Or was it, am I thinking of Loni Anderson?
1: I don't think we should lower ourselves to celebrity gossip, Stephen. This is a serious, serious show. I don't know. But yes, that Loni Anderson. Where do we know?
0: WKRP in Cincinnati.
1: Oh, right. Okay. She was like... She was the radio station.
0: She was kind of the Dolly of that.
1: Right. That's when TV had, you know, their
0: that was back
1: designated TNA person.
0: Right, yeah. In the Dukes of Hazzard day and so forth.
1: They still call the shorts Daisy Dukes, right?
0: I guess so.
1: Yeah, well. So, I mean, we can move on from Dolly if you like. I'm still fascinated by the way she was able to not only come out of that just incredibly poor background and not only make it as a singer. I mean, she was on the Porter Wagner show for 5 or 6 years when she first started out, but she also made it in movies, in politics to a certain extent. Do we have a caller?
0: Apparently we do.
1: We'll see.
0: Let's see if this we can make this thing work. Good morning, Andrea.
2: Hi, good morning.
1: Good morning.
2: Stefani, just listening to your show and enjoying it. I think we also should mention that she really, in an extreme way, dressed herself up always like a Barbie doll. And I find this rather repulsive. As much as I love all her songs and her many good deeds, why in the world did she feel she had to do that?
1: I don't know.
0: but it worked.
2: Me neither. I just find it really sad. I mean, isn't it really extreme?
0: Well, why did Liberace dress himself the way... the way he dressed, but and I don't think anyone ever found fault with it.
2: No, but I find fault with artificially enhancing your body so extremely. I mean, her amount of boobs can't have been natural.
0: That I don't know.
2: And I just warn my children, all having to be girls, of not ever thinking that this is a good idea.
1: Yeah, I'm not sure that anybody who saw Dolly Parton, whether they were young girls or anybody else, looked at her and said, "I want to dress like that." I don't think. I think that what we've been talking about, Andrea, is just the way, you know, she burst upon the scene after the kind of terrible luck she had being born where, well, maybe I shouldn't even say that, because evidently she learned from her big poverty-stricken family a lot of very good skills and came out of it pretty well. So there was something there other than money.
2: Right.
1: I think
2: but
1: she
2: you know,
1: said
2: she,
1: it.
2: Yeah, why did she have to so extremely artificialize her body into this doll?
0: Well, do we know that it was artificialized?
2: Excuse me.
0: I said,
2: we don't need to know.
0: Okay.
2: Have you seen in your life? Have you met any woman who has that extreme of a Barbie doll body?
0: I've seen them. I mean, I don't know. I don't know if they were real, but I've seen them.
2: Mm-hmm.
1: I'm going to just
2: really
1: sit
2: sad.
1: This one out.
0: Well, okay. I'm just thinking
2: just
0: that.
2: Really
0: I'm just thinking there's so many things going on in the country that are really troubling
2: important.
0: I can't get upset about that one.
2: No, that's true. It's just when you happen to have daughters, and you know. They play with Barbie dolls automatically because they're all around and they're ever so fascinating. And then there is a life, extremer even Barbie doll.
1: I mean, she actually
2: sings wonderful songs.
1: She actually saw the irony in what it was that she did. I mean, there was a time when she even referred to herself as Backwoods Barbie. And, you know, she understood the jokes about the way she looked and kind of flipped the script on those, turned them into kind of a badge of honor. She joked about it. She said, cost a lot of money to look this cheap. and she talks about actually admiring a woman who was in her town who wore really tight clothes, high heels, bright red lipstick. And to Dolly Parton, when she was a kid, the woman looked like the most beautiful person in the world. So that may be some of the background as to why. But I have to compliment you, Andre. You are the first person I've heard say anything at all negative about her since she passed away. And I don't know that you're necessarily doing that.
2: Yeah, I grew up in another time where also it was in to not enhance your body that crazily at all and to not even wear bras, to be more natural. And she did just the opposite. I mean, with all the wigs and all the extra artificial hair stuff and so on and makeup. The wonderful songs and music, which are really fun, so kind of don't fit her looks.
0: Well, I found another song that I don't think she wrote, but that sort of speaks to what we're talking about. Would you like to hear it?
1: Yeah, that'll be fun.
0: All right, let's.
2: Yes, exactly.
0: All right, so let's hear from let's hear from Dolly.
2: Because we should talk about those things.
0: All right, let's hear from Dolly
2: Thank
0: again.
2: You.
0: All right, take care, Andrea.

0: Well, of course, we know who that was performing, and I guess we know what the song was, too.
1: Who was that performing?
0: Dolly Parton.
1: It was not.
0: That's what it says here.
1: Get out.
0: It was.
1: Really? That's interesting. The song was written by a guy named Tom T. Hall, who, as I recall, had written, you know, a variety of country songs. It was first recorded by a woman named Margie Singleton, which, of course, you forgot because everyone else forgot as well. And then it became a hit in July of 1968 by a woman named Jeannie C. Riley. And the interesting thing about that, it became a massive hit both on the country charts and the pop charts, and it was global. It was all over the world. It sold millions, 6 million copies. This is in 1968. And she ironically was the first woman to have a hit on both the Billboard Hot 100 and the U.S. Hot Country Singles charts at the same time. Isn't that nice?
0: Yeah.
1: So,
0: but anyway, this particular version was sung
1: by
0: Dolly.
1: That was Dolly Parton.
0: It was.
1: That's interesting because she sounds a lot like Jeannie C. Riley. Well, that's really funny.
0: Now that you mentioned that, that's one of the objections I have to country and western. They all sound the same.
1: there's a twang to your comment. Yeah.
0: I got inside of a pickup truck with somebody one day.
1: Well, and, what do you expect?
0: And that was playing, and I said, do all vehicles like this come hardwired to that station?
1: Of course they do. It's interesting. I mean, you know, I spend a bit of time out west every year, and, you know, we go to, you know, some music out there, but I've grown kind of affectionate toward country music. Probably started in the 70s when Willie Nelson and Waylon Jennings got together, rode this zeitgeist and called themselves Outlaws. And they did an album together, did a couple of tours together. But, you know, I find, you know, the sort of like the guy versions of Dolly Parton with Spangles and you know, all that stuff, kind of difficult to watch. But there are a whole contingent of what I like to call Texas troubadours, and I'm not necessarily the originator of that designation, but guys who write and sing. John Prine. There's Townes Van Zandt is a particularly amazing songwriter. His songs are unbelievably depressing in a lot.
0: One of the reasons I'm not that fond of country and western.
1: I mean, it's not all like that. But he also wrote like Dead Flowers. Well,
0: You know what happens when you play a country and western song backwards?
1: Tell me.
0: Well, he gets his dog back, he gets his truck back, he gets his wife back.
1: And the train drops him off at home, right?
0: Right.
1: That's great.
0: You've not heard that one before.
1: not quite in that way. Although there was a country performer who just left us within the last 6 months. I'm going to think of his name in a second. But he had this often duplicated song, everybody sang this song, that he had written with Steve Goodman, who was kind of a folky singer-songwriter. It was called You Never Even Call Me By My Name. And maybe we should play that as an example of what I'm talking about, because it really, you know, it incorporates, it even says in the song in a little.
0: Who wrote the song?
1: That's a good question. Steve Goodman wrote the song, but the person I'm trying to think of is not Steve Goodman. He's a guy that had a minor hit with it. And, you know, this is a guy who you know, spent some time on the other side of the bars.
0: Right. Well, I found one. We can play that and see.
1: Who's it by?
0: Steve Goodman.
1: David Allen Coe is the man you want to play. COE. And this encompasses what country music is in the, you know, cliche-ridden description that you just provided.
0: Okay, here we go.
1: Okay.
0: For better or worse.
2: Well, it was all that I could do.

was the perfect country and western song. I wrote him back a letter and I told him it was not the perfect country and western song because he hadn't said anything at all about mama, or trains, or trucks, or prison, or getting drunk. Well, he sat down and wrote another verse to the song and he sent it to me, and after reading it, I realized that my friend had written the perfect country and western song, and I felt obliged to include it on this album. The last verse goes like this here.

0: Okay.
1: our broadcast has officially gone to hell.
0: David Allen Coe on WGDR, who he just passed away in April, but he actually wrote this song with Steve Goodman years ago, and it became a staple of not only his act, but everyone else's act in the country music game. And again, we started that conversation before it circled the drain a little bit about irony. We had a caller talking about Dolly Parton's external
1: appearance.
0: Kind of appearance. And, she knew precisely what she was doing. And David Allen Coe, perhaps in that song, illuminates a little bit of the irony and the kind of nudge, nudge, wink, wink that a lot of country artists have regarding the genre itself. I mean, there's no argument that country music makes $1 gazillion a year. I mean, people absolutely love it. It's the background music for lots of stuff.
2: Some people absolutely love it.
0: Oh, Stephen, come on. Lighten up, dude.

0: But David Allan Coe, before we leave him behind, did actually spend time on the other side of the bars. But he also wrote a couple of number one hits for other people. Would You Lay With Me in a Field of Stone, which sounds uncomfortable, but Tanya Tucker made bank on it. And he wrote Take This Job and Shove It, which,
1: Oh.
0: judging from listening to him, that's a perfect song for him to have written. Johnny Paycheck made a ton of money on, and it led to a movie of the same name. And he rode his horse into town from Akron, Ohio, which doesn't sound
1: Who
0: like the
1: performed that one?
0: David Allan Coe. No, Johnny Paycheck performed the hit. All right, then. So are we done with country music for the day?
1: Oh, I don't know. I've got another one queued up if you want to hear
0: Woo!
1: it.
0: Here we go.
1: All
0: Wow, this is
1: right.
0: great. It's like the Grand Ole Opry.

0: That was Johnny Paycheck. This show here is making me want to go out for a ham and eggs at a High Plains truck stop, I have to admit. The electric steel pedal guitar does that. It sort of twitters with your ham and eggs at a truck stop, Gene. Before that, Kenny Rogers and Dolly Parton, who had a smash album together called Islands in the Stream. And that song, You Can't Make Old Friends, was released in 2013 as a digital download, interestingly enough. Well, I guess that actually depends on how interesting you are.
1: We lost Kenny Rogers back in 2020.
0: Yeah, right.
1: Something I barely noticed because I don't listen to much country and Western music, but I have heard.
0: I think you've made that abundantly clear.
1: I have heard a few of his songs that I found enjoyable. And as I was looking up a little something about Kenny Rogers, I came to realize we don't hear a lot of sordid stories about country and Western performers. They don't seem to be embroiled in scandal much of the time. Or maybe I'm just not paying attention, but
0: yeah, I mean, I remember when it was a big deal that Willie Nelson smoked pot. I mean, now we have, cannabis stores in, I think we have four in
1: in
0: Montpelier.
1: right.
0: I mean, you can't throw a rock without hitting somebody who's stoned. I mean, good Lord. I mean, yeah, things have changed. Kenny Rogers, I remember, because I'm older than you, he had a group. God, the name of the group escapes me. But before he became a country icon, he tried to make it in rock music. First Edition, I think, might have been the name of the group. Kenny Rogers and the First Edition. And they had a song. This is probably
1: He
0: also.
1: began his recording career with a Houston-based group, The Scholars.
0: Later.
1: Later than that, okay.
0: The song that they had was I Just Stopped In to See What Condition My Condition Was In, which obviously was written specifically to appeal to what they imagined were a bunch of dumb stoners. So I don't know. I think the song probably was a minor hit. I remember seeing him perform the song with his group on the Ed Sullivan Show, I think. And he was not the Beatles, as I recall.
1: In 1966, he became a member of a folk ensemble, the New Christy Minstrels.
0: Wow. So he was trying it all back then, huh?
1: Apparently. And that's not the one you were thinking of either.
0: No. It was the first Kenny Rogers in the First Edition. Scroll on, my friend.
1: Okay, so yes, so he took an increased leadership role in First Edition following success of 1969's Ruby, Don't Take Your Love to Town.
0: Ah, I remember that. Do you remember that?
1: Oh, of course.
0: Of course.
1: Yeah.
0: Did you hate that too?
1: I didn't hate it,
0: Ah, well.
1: but that wasn't, I didn't listen to country and Western,
0: Right.
1: so that came through on some other pop.
0: Some other spigot.
1: Right.
0: So, we should see scattered showers and thunderstorms later today, including a risk of isolated severe storms and microphones that are bouncing off my face. That's this afternoon and evening. Localized strong winds, heavy rain are anticipated, so just be prepared. Friday, scattered showers until mid-afternoon, mostly cloudy up until then gradually becoming sunny, high near 77. Friday night, patchy fog after 3 a.m., which is the story this time of year for the most part. Mostly clear with a low around 49, and a generally nice weekend coming up. Patchy fog early, otherwise partly sunny Saturday in the upper 70s, low 50s on the overnight, and a repeat on Sunday, partly sunny, mid to upper 70s. Begin the work week with a carbon copy of the weekend, sunny and 75 degrees on Monday. And after that, things go south just a bit. A mix of clouds and sun on Tuesday and Wednesday, with some showers around both days. Temperatures dropping a bit into the lower 70s. So here we are talking about the weather, which when I first got here this morning, I had commented to Stephen that it was now dark in the morning. And that, of course, will happen. But I wrote a piece this week about the possibility that summer may already be over. There are probably a lot of people who don't want to hear that. But the, particularly with Labor Day still a week away, school's in session already.
1: Yeah.
0: Teachers have been back for a couple of weeks.
1: And you haven't been a part of it since when?
0: Oh, I've been retired for 12 years.
1: Wow.
0: Yeah, right.
1: How did you like your first year of retirement? Did you miss the routine and all that, or were you just like, yeehaw, I don't have to go and deal with this anymore?
0: You know, I had a vision of myself that crashed and burned probably later in the afternoon the day I retired.
1: Uh-huh.
0: I had envisioned myself as this altruistic person who had given their life to education. I was in the gig for like 35 years, not just here, but other places. I started out in Jersey teaching journalism and English. And, you know, as I retired, I looked at having all this free time and giving something back, reading to little kids.
1: Where does that phrase come from? You gave for a good part of your life. What is this business about giving something back? Have you been mooching off society until you retired?
0: Well, here's the thing. That after they had a little get-together, you know, myself and several other people were retiring at the same time, you know.
1: So this was at the school?
0: Yeah. Hail fellow, well met, so long, enjoy the journey. And I said, I'll be coming back. I'm going to read to little kids because they never worked with little kids. They were a little too sticky. But I figured in retirement it didn't matter. I could read to them, you know. I could be a tutor. I could be a mentor. All of these things.
1: Mm-hmm.
0: And when I was driving down the driveway, I said to myself, that's not going to happen at all. And it never did. So when I was done, I was done.
1: Mm-hmm.
0: And again, I did figure that 35 years probably doing that was fair amount of my time given over to that. But it's funny. It's funny that you should mention it, or maybe I mentioned it. The last year or two, I feel as though I unretired. You know, I always wrote. I spend a good part of the early part of the week anyway writing. This takes up a bit of time. It's enjoyable time. I get to find out things that I might not have found out. We get to do this. People call us occasionally and say, hey, I like that or I didn't like that. We've met several very interesting guests on this. So I really like that.
1: Mm-hmm.
0: I'm on a board in town. And I'm doing some work.
1: So if you were taking back then, you are giving back now.
0: I'm giving back now in the I'll get you for this kind of thing. Right? You know, you're going to pay. But I like it. I'm you know, kind of busy.
1: Good.
0: Which,
1: well, we have a couple of items we need to tend to here.
0: Do you have any idea what might have happened on this day? Is that where you're going? You are.
1: But first of all, we have to tell folks what they already know. You're listening to Walton Stevens' podcast on 91.1 FM WGDR Plainfield and 91.7 FM WGDH Hardwick. And as you so presciently said, back in 1776 on this day, the British defeated the Americans in the Battle of Long Island. And seems that somebody has still defeated the Americans in Long Island even to this day. But anyway,
0: how come there are no fish and chip shops in Long Island?
1: The first successful oil well was drilled near Titusville, Pennsylvania, by Edwin Drake in 1859. Cue the Beverly Hillbillies, would you? Krakatoa, located west of Java in Indonesia, erupted with a force of 200 megatons of TNT. How do they calculate things like that? Killing approximately 36,000 people.
0: For real?
1: And that was in 1883. The Spanish flu arrived in Boston on this day in 1918, beginning the second and deadliest wave in the United States. In 1942, a Soviet woman sniper, Ludmila Pavlichenko, arrived in Washington, D.C., the first Soviet citizen welcomed to the White House by Eleanor Roosevelt. On this date, 1955, the Guinness Book of World Records was first published, breaking a record of having never been published before. In 1964, Walt Disney's musical film Mary Poppins, directed by Robert Stevenson, starring Julie Andrews and Dick Van Dyke, with songs by Richard and Robert Sherman, premiered at Grauman's Chinese Theater in Los Angeles and won 5 Academy Awards. British sailor Francis Chichester began the first solo sail around the world, leaving Plymouth aboard the Gypsy Moth 4 and completing it in May of 1967. The Grateful Dead held a benefit concert for the Springfield Creamery, a yogurt company owned by writer Ken Kesey's brother, at the old Renaissance Fairgrounds in Veneta, Oregon. That's on the state in 1972. In 2003, Mars made its closest approach to Earth in nearly 60,000 years, passing within 34,646,418 miles of Earth. Sounds like Elon missed his chance by a quarter century. And on this date in 2008, Barack Obama became the first African American to be nominated by a major political party for president of the United States. And on this date in 1970, Jimi Hendrix created his last studio recording at Electric Lady Studios in New York City, with an instrumental that sounded something like this.

0: It's Jimi Hendrix.
1: That was a song called Slow Blues.
0: Recorded in Electric Ladyland in Greenwich Village in New York City. You said that was the last.
1: That's what
0: recording?
1: It's. Well, that's what this says. That it was his last studio recording at Electric Lady Studios in New York City.
0: Wow. Incredible. Stuff still sounds very bright and shiny, you know, 50, 60 years later. So we started talking about Labor Day being a week away. And my perspective is that summer is pretty much gone already because of the changes that we've seen. And you know, it calls to mind that summer ends not necessarily because of climate change, but because of the change of light. You know, it's not dependent upon rainfall or, you know, God forbid, what snow depth might be, temperatures. You know, it's the angle of the sun. And I think I might have mentioned it when I came in this morning, that it was dark.
1: Yeah.
0: And we have been in the sweet spot since the summer solstice and a little bit before, where walking out of the house in the morning was sunny.
1: You could actually see where you were going.
0: Yeah. That's not true anymore, particularly now, late August, early September here. We have fog, and that's pretty much every day.
1: Right.
0: And, you know, you throw the fog out there with the lessening of the light, and then you have dark mornings. It's kind of sort of bracing in, when you realize how quickly summer has gone. I don't know if you felt that, but...
1: Well, I always feel a wistfulness for... a longer summer, usually beginning somewhere in July when they say it's the longest day of the year. And I'm like, yeah, well, here we go.
0: Yeah, right. It's all downhill from
1: it's
0: here,
1: all downhill
0: right?
1: From here.
0: That's precisely what I was thinking. I mean,
1: and so by, you know, end of August, early September, it's like, okay, now I've got to hurry up and try to get everything done I need to do while it's still warm enough to be out there doing it.
0: Yeah. I mean, when, June, early July, it was pretty hot and humid for a bit there. And you know, I should put that in context, because when I was thinking about it a couple of days ago, we forget that winter left pretty grudgingly, kicking and screaming, in fact. And it lasted, to the third week in May. It was still cold. So when June comes, it gets warm and humid. Early July, I remember the 4th was really kind of sticky and nasty. And for the first, and we may have talked about this a couple of weeks ago too, but
1: July was more than a couple of weeks ago. But anyway,
0: no, you and I may have talked about it a couple of weeks ago. Do I need to be clearer?
1: No, you don't need to.
0: Well, point being that people in Vermont have had conversations about cooling their houses, you know, for
1: it's like we need that for what, maybe 3 days, two or three episodes of 3 days each.
0: Well,
1: and that is it.
0: I think it's up to six.
1: I just cannot. It's like Vermonters complaining about the heat. I'm like, really? We have maybe a total of 10 days a year when it's a little bit insufferable. It's just like, sit in the shade, you know. I don't know. You don't have to go out bike riding or jogging when it's blistering hot and humid. It's like there's so many days in Vermont when it's the polar opposite of miserably hot. That means miserably cold. I can't bring myself to complain about the heat.
0: Your compassion is astounding. The thing about it is, though, that if your house is like mine, and I think a lot of Vermonters' houses are made to retain heat. They have windows facing south so the sunlight can pour in. In July, that didn't work. It worked perfectly, but it just you know,
1: you mean the house. You mean it made your house too warm?
0: Too warm.
1: Yeah.
0: And with the suddenly ubiquitous mini splits and heat pumps that everyone is talking about, you can heat your house or warm your house with the same device, which I find intriguing. Many people have tried to explain how it works to me, and I recede into my dullard phase and can't quite understand I get it.
1: The very simple explanation is this. It works like a refrigerator or freezer.
0: Ah.
1: And that technology we could explain in a separate conversation if you want to hear about it. But the basic idea is the refrigerator or freezer device removes heat from inside itself and expels it into the surrounding room or space. And a heat pump does exactly the same thing. It removes heat from outside and pumps it into your house. Or it extracts heat from outdoors. You know, even when it's 40 below zero, there's still heat in the air because it's warmer than 50 below zero or 90 below zero or whatever. There's still heat there, even though we don't sense it because it's outside of our comfort zone. And when summer comes, they have somehow engineered these things, and I'm not sure how, to fix it. So it just pumps heat in the other direction. It absorbs heat from inside and pumps it out.
0: They work pretty well from what I understand. And, and you know, I lust after one, to be honest with you. When we went out.
1: It'll only take 12 to 15 grand and you'll have one.
0: It's interesting. My son in Montana got one, and that exactly was exactly what he was facing. And he went online and figured out how to install it himself, and he did. Mm-hmm. And it was great because, you know, when we were out west in late July, early August, you know, temperature was hitting triple digits for a few days. And even though that's dry heat, 100 degrees is, just, you know, dry or wet, doesn't matter.
1: And it's not pleasant to be inside and have it be just as hot as it outside. If it's going to be that hot wherever you are, it'd probably be better to be outside in the shade than inside of a stuffy room.
0: But shade works in Montana and places where it's dry. I mean, if it's like 95 degrees and you're in the shade and the humidity is 18%, you get a break.
1: Right.
0: I think that it's different.
1: But when the humidity is 100%, you don't.
0: No, you don't. Like, if you're in the east and it's 95 degrees and it's humid, shade doesn't matter so much, doesn't seem, at any rate. Although, you know.
1: Well, it's better than no shade, but.
0: So,
1: before we depart from this subject, I have to say that after enduring any Vermont winter, to be able to sit in my living room in my shorts on a hot day, to me, is just luxury.
0: I guess. I mean, is it luxury for those around you? I mean, you're talking.
1: I have a house that seems to be permanently air conditioned.
0: Well, it's funny. These days, particularly, we have the same thing because it gets cool at night. Mm-hmm. The house cools down. It stays cool because it's really well insulated. It's well insulated to stay warm, but it also works with cool, too.
1: Mine stays cool because it's over a dirt basement and it's not well insulated at all, and that doesn't make any difference when the sun comes up. In days like now when it's, you know, cool at night and hot in the daytime, it's cold in the morning in the house, it's cold in the evening in the house, and it's barely comfortable midday.
0: Yeah. I've found myself a few times in the last couple of weeks going out for a walk and stepping out onto the porch and say, whoa, this is like 20 degrees warmer than I expected. So I'm overdressed.
1: I think we're showing our age because probably young folks, if they're listening, are saying to themselves, what are these two talking about?
0: Yeah, that's probably true. What are we talking about?
1: I mean, I have a next-door neighbor who, well, I think he's moved out now, but he grew up next door, used to go jogging in wintertime in shorts.
0: Ah. Is he still around?
1: He's still around.
0: Ah. Still jogging in winter in shorts?
1: That I don't know.
0: Ah. So before we depart from the changes in our environment or our weather, I noticed, and then I looked it up, that hummingbirds have already begun
1: migrating,
0: heading out.
1: Mm-hmm.
0: And
1: the geese are on their way too, because they have arrived in my field, where it seems to be, my field seems to be the goose truck stop of this area, and they've arrived, so we know they're on their way south.
0: So are they here as a pit stop from somewhere further north?
1: That appears to be the case.
0: Yeah,
1: I've had flocks of, I have no idea, 300 of them.
0: Oh, maybe. God.
1: Yeah.
0: That's enough.
1: And they bring fertilizer with them.
0: They do. I remember when they landed in Prospect Park in Brooklyn, they were eradicated, much to the chagrin of the neighborhood.
1: Why were they eradicated?
0: The fertilizer, I'm presuming, was the catalyst.
1: See. Right, okay. Being hit on the head by a pigeon dropping or a goose dropping, it's two entirely different experiences.
0: Sure, spreading your picnic blanket out.
1: Anyway, Andrea, you there?
2: Yes, I'm here. I just wanted to chip in. In my place here on Gray Road, East Hill, the hummingbirds are happily still coming to my flowers.
0: That's great.
2: And all the other ones on the porch. So,
0: the males are trickling away. And their migration will continue until late September, I think. But interestingly, Andrea, the same hummingbirds that are at your feeder now will come back next year to the very same feeder.
2: Hmm. I know. Years after years, it's amazing.
0: It's pretty cool.
1: How many years does a hummingbird last?
0: 5 to 7.
1: Wow.
0: And this considering, you know, do they
1: have any predators, or are they so small they're really not worth the effort to be captured and eaten?
0: The most dangerous predator to hummingbirds is a house cat. They're pretty easy to catch, I guess, and everyone underestimates how high a cat can jump, I think. But, you know, as far as stamina and strength go, these tiny little things in their flight south will fly over the Gulf of Mexico, which means that they will be in the
1: Gulf of America.
2: No, Mexico.
0: You mean Lake of America? They're changing the name of Lake Ontario now, theoretically, you know, because Canada, whatever. Mm. But they'll be in the air, the hummingbirds, for 18 to 24 hours.
1: Mm-hmm.
0: When you look at them, their wings beat like 50 to 70 times a second.
1: Their pulse rate is like 400 times a minute or something.
0: Right. So you wonder, I tried to figure this out mathematically the other day, but it gave me a cramp in my head, so I didn't actually tally it. But that's a lot of wing beats.
1: Right.
0: For 24 straight hours.
1: Like, if you're jogging and you just can't take another step, you can stop. But when you're flying over the Gulf of Mexico, you got to make it. You can't stop and take a rest.
0: That's right. So, I mean, interestingly, there are other birds that are leaving very early, too. And other birds, as you mentioned, with the geese that are, flying through. They winter north of us. They summer north of us, and they winter way, way south. Some of them, like there are a couple of shorebirds that will fly 6,000 miles.
1: Mm.
0: And they're also delicate little things like sandpipers. It's pretty amazing.
1: Well, it takes a fair amount of effort to get aloft, but once they're up there, although every flock of geese I've ever seen flying overhead, their wings are in constant motion. I've never seen them glide.
2: I just wanted to ask, does anybody know if whether hummingbirds or also other birds who fly, who take advantage of winds and sail with the wind, do they actually sail and rest their wings then and just float along? Or do they have to flap their wings all the time, like a little engine?
0: I mean, as Stephen said, I don't think I've ever seen a hummingbird gliding.
1: Well, hummingbirds fly kind of like bees.
0: Yeah, yeah, yeah.
1: They're more like a helicopter than they are like an airplane.
0: Right.
1: It's the uh-huh. like with a helicopter, what produces the lift is the constant spinning of the rotor. And when the rotor quits, you go down. Whereas in an airplane, if you lose your engine, you can still glide. And I think hummingbird flight is more like that. I think it's
0: more like a helicopter.
1: Right. More yeah. If the wings aren't moving, the bird goes down, as far as I know.
0: Interesting. You know, I know that as insects dwindle, birds that feed on insects like flycatchers and a variety of swallows, they have to take off because they're chasing insects, and insects die, I presume. I don't think insects migrate. But, you know, when your food supply dwindles, you try and land where there is a food supply. And it's not just limited to birds. Actually, one more bird that is I found pretty interesting is the bobolinks. They are the ones that fly 6,000 miles. They go to Bolivia, Argentina,
1: when they come up here, when they come up here and try to nest, the farmers go out and mow their nests away.
0: Because they nest on the ground, right?
1: Nest in grassy areas, yes. And the very, you know, if you think, well, okay, I can set aside this little back 40 here and leave them be, that doesn't work. They don't nest in the back 40.
0: Right.
1: They nest in the middle of the biggest field there is, because that's how they avoid the predators. So.
0: Sure.
1: And then along comes this big machine, and that predates them. So hummingbirds can glide for very short distances. They do this thing called bounding flight, where they flap their wings and glide, flap their wings and glide. They glide while descending. So I don't know if you call that gliding or just taking a break.
0: Well, kind of like people who do base jumping, and they have those kind of suits that make them look like flying squirrels.
1: Mm-hmm.
0: You know, that's sort of the same thing. And even chickadees fly like that. If you watch a chickadee fly, it doesn't fly straight. It's like, like a wave.
1: Being audio medium here,
0: we can't show you what we're doing with our hands.
1: Right, but gesturing.
0: We're moving them up and down as though we're snakes. God.
1: So anyway, well, Walt, we have a half an hour left, and we haven't done anything like what we normally do on this program.
0: No.
1: Are we going to continue on this trend, or did we have anything of substance to discuss this morning?
0: Substance. Well, why don't we play the Grateful Dead, and then we can figure it out. I'm thinking we have a gubernatorial candidate in Vermont that we haven't discussed. And we haven't actually had on the show. We might think of inviting him.
1: Okay.

0: The Grateful Dead on WGDR. Eyes of the World. Wake up and find out that you are the eyes of the world. Wake up anyway. It's 7:30. You should be up. Song is kind of lyrics by Robert Hunter, who wrote a lot of the Dead's more ethereal kind of lyrics. It's kind of like this observation of consciousness, a little bit mysterious, a little bit of a kind of unusual perspective, unity with nature, unity with other people, spiritual roots, and all of that wrapped in just a gorgeous guitar line by Jerry Garcia from beginning to end. It's about 7:33. Before we took that musical interlude, we had a little bit of a discussion about a young man who is running for governor. Dean Roy is his name. He's 15 years old. As the New York Times reports it, he's not eligible to vote. He's not even close. Can't legally drink. And, you know, they say suggest on looks alone, he's at risk of being tossed from any R-rated movie he might want to attend. And when he drives, he has to have an adult with him. That's not stopping him from running for governor in Vermont at the age of 15. His take on it is that Gen Z is needing to make enough of an impact that the leaders have to start paying attention to the youth voice. So I don't know, Stephen, what are your thoughts on the gerontology or the gerontocracy that's running the show? I mean, we talk about it a lot, not we, you and I necessarily, although we do as well, but the country is rumbling about how the elderly are screwing things up left and right over and over again.
1: Well, I saw a thing on Breaking Points the other day, and then I saw another thing on another podcast, I guess it is. They are talking with young folks and asking them if they knew what the difference is. I think it was maybe Starbucks or some chain like that. If they knew what the difference was between their pay and the CEO, the top person's pay, what, you know, how many multiples was it? And I don't remember. It was a ridiculous amount. The CEO is making 10,000 times what the lowest paid employee is making. And they were just kind of like, wow. And they said, do you know what it was like, you know, back in, I don't know, the 70s or the 80s? How did the CEO of McDonald's compare to the lowest paid McDonald's worker? And they were taking all kinds of guesses. I'll stop there for a moment and let you take a guess.
0: Wouldn't even know how to go about it. So you're $15 an hour.
1: Well, that's what
0: compared it is.
1: Back in the 80s, 70s, 80s, what would you have been paid working at McDonald's per hour?
0: Oh, gosh, probably $2 or $3 an hour, right, maybe. Yeah.
1: And so you had that would amount to some weekly salary or wage. What was the CEO being paid then? How many multiples of that?
0: So you're making $120 a week, maybe, before taxes.
1: Right.
0: Which is roughly $8,000 a year, maybe.
1: Yeah.
0: And the CEO of McDonald's in the 70s has got to be making a couple of $100,000 a year anyway.
1: Yeah.
0: I mean, tell me.
1: According to what this thing said, it was the ratio. I'm making this thing up about McDonald's. They cited some other example. I can't remember what it was, but it was that sort of thing.
0: Sure.
1: And it was the ratio was 42.
0: And you're thinking now it's a little different.
1: And now it's like in the thousands.
0: Yeah. Well, I mean, the thought, you know, like take Musk. please. Take Musk. He's a trillionaire. He's the first trillionaire.
1: No, he's not a trillionaire anymore.
0: Oh, he's not? Good.
1: No, apparently
0: like it matters.
1: The stock value plummeted not long after it. What do they do when they release it to the masses?
0: IPO?
1: Right. Apparently, shortly after the IPO, the value crashed considerably.
0: Oh, nice.
1: And so he went from being a trillionaire down to only $750 billion. Poor guy.
0: It's becomes an abstraction after a second or two.
1: Right.
0: And this kid who is... you know, intent on making a serious run here, Dean Roy, he wants to cap incomes at $1 billion, which he, you know, rightfully points out is a lot of money. Mm. You know, probably more money than any normal person would need. He has a distinct kind of worldview.
1: Mm-hmm.
0: After kind of the Gen Zers and the vanguard of Gen Alphas, I don't even know what that means, actually. But, you know, they're stewing over politics as entertainment,
1: mm-hmm.
0: which when you think about it, that's kind of what it's become. It's kind of like the political version of tiptoeing past the graveyard. You know, while they do outlandish things, we kind of make jokes about them. He believes that for instance, we should be importing low-cost, fuel-efficient cars from Japan, which he assures are perfect for those who live on flat ground and don't drive much, which I guess is not us. He's a rising high school sophomore, and he will appear on the ballot under the banner of the Freedom and Unity Party, and he was polling at 3%. Which, considering he's 15 years old with no political experience, is kind of remarkable. And again, obviously, Phil Scott has one of the highest approval ratings of governors in the country and is a prohibitive favorite to be reelected. And Roy's comments about himself that he has good grades, he enjoys Formula One, and I hang out with my friends all the time, which is kind of interesting. As we said off mic a little while ago, his parents own a pizzeria, and when I was 15 years old, if my parents owned a pizzeria, that would have been it. That would have been the pinnacle of my life, I think. So obviously 15-year-olds are way different than they were 150 years ago. But he managed to get on the ballot by getting 500 signatures of eligible voters. His mom would drop him off at the post office to pitch voters why he was running. And his mom said that when he comes up with an idea, he follows through. So there you have it. I mean, should we reach out, get him on, let him talk to the night owls who are just getting home.
1: Sounds like a plan. Shall we hear from Eva Cassidy?
0: Yeah, that's a good one. It's kind of sad, but yeah, do it.

0: That's Eva Cassidy on WGDR. Johnny Mercer lyric in the very familiar Autumn Leaves, which we're beginning to see sporadically on the back roads. But again, you know, another sort of harbinger of what's to come.
1: They're not falling yet, but they are turning.
0: They are turning. And they're always, you know, the first time you see them each August, they're always like startling.
1: Yes.
0: And it's like, what? What happened? It was just 4th of July. What's going on here? And yeah.
1: Yeah. I swear it comes earlier every year, but maybe that's just me.
0: I think that things move more quickly every year as we, how shall I put it, head for that gerontocracy that apparently is running the country that everyone hates. But, yeah, so we're talking about a young man running for governor.
1: Right.
0: We talked about the possibility of perhaps reaching out to him and suggesting he come
1: chat and join
0: with us.
1: Yes.
0: Yeah, come into the pressure cooker is the broadcast.
1: I have to admit that the first I heard of him, I looked quickly on his website, and my first impression was that he had, how to put this delicately, wealthy parents, and he was going to, you know, share with us the wisdom of what that influence would bring. But I maybe need to take a second look and see. But if we can get him in here, he can speak for himself.
0: So you're talking about pizza.

0: health here.
1: Well, that part I didn't know. I read some part of his platform, and I saw what town he was from, and it's like, okay, that makes sense. And
0: well, I mean,
1: my interest ended there.
0: Well, he has some concerns that we probably share, that the country is becoming like a surveillance state.
1: Mm-hmm. Okay,
0: you know,
1: fair enough.
0: He pointed to a flock camera in the parking lot. I don't know where he was. I'm presuming someplace in Vermont. But like a lot of young people, he's not married to one of the major political parties. A quote from him, he said that people need to be okay with not being just a Democrat or just a Republican. He identifies as a liberal but admires Thomas Massey of Kentucky, a Republican who admired Trump, who opposed Trump.
1: Right.
0: Sorry. My references have become right. Crossed. So at any rate.
1: So do you want to do this solo for a few seconds while I wrangle with the equipment, or should we play another song?
0: Well, I can. I don't have a shortage of words. I can talk about something else.
1: I'm going to let you do that.
0: Okay, where are you going?
1: The same place I did a minute ago.
0: Wait, I couldn't see you. And when I can't see you, I think you're completely gone. You've disappeared. Okay. So we were talking about a variety of things this morning, starting with Dolly Parton and ending with the fading of summer. And I would love to get back to that just for a second. You know, if you have thoughts on the fading of summer, give us a call at 802-454-7762. And we can get your take on it as well. But I was thinking this week of all of the changes that are happening. You know, I walk and I'm pretty clear about that. I probably mentioned it a couple of times each time we're on the air. And walks these days are becoming very sort of focused on noticing the things that have been changing over time. You know, we talked about hummingbirds and other birds that fly south, but even the vegetation and plants change pretty dramatically weeks before the first frost. You know, plants like ferns, for instance. I had this turned out to be erroneous kind of perception of ferns, which, if you notice, are very brown and crispy looking now, as though they have been frosted. But they're not really frosted. They haven't been, and they're not really dead, at least in the conventional sense. They have a period called summer dormancy, where because they don't have seeds, they have spores, and because their spores have been distributed, they have completed what their main objective is, which is to survive and come back as next spring's fiddleheads. So once they disperse their spores, they are more intent on keeping their root systems healthy and alive. So they turn brown above ground, and you know, they kind of offer this chestnut or mahogany backdrop to all of the wildflowers that are still around, most notably Joe Pieweed, goldenrod, and stuff like that. But it's not just plants. It's animals are getting ready. Bears are traveling huge distances. I guess bears feed like 18 hours a day beginning in late August as they bulk up trying to get ready for their long winter's nap. Hyperphagia is what it's called, this particular period. You know, drops in water temperature push brook trout and brown trout into smaller tributary streams and headwaters where they get ready for spawning. Males, because of it, Pete Hegseth would love Vermont trout because there's an uptick in testosterone, which makes both browns and brookies vibrantly colorful, and they kind of mimic the foliage as well. Fiery orange for the brookies, kind of undersides. The browns have just prominently vivid red dots all over them, and they take on kind of a bronze glow that the president would envy. All transformations, all like little kind of signs.
1: I think he has a lock on the bronze glow.
0: Yeah, you think?
1: I mean, that particular variety of it, at least.
0: Yeah, he's got the market cornered on a couple of things like tanning bed tans, which don't look tremendously real. And they're not as much fun as fish anyway. But, you know, trout mimicking the foliage around them is kind of an interesting thing. You know, but they also kind of grow teeth and their jaws become hooked. And even the colors are kind of ways that they can show that they're healthy and ready to breed. It's kind of like wearing your best shirt into a Jersey Shore bar right before it closes.
1: Right.
0: So people notice you and hopefully go home with you.
1: I see.
0: I guess you do.
1: Well,
0: so you have the other machine.
1: Yes, it appears to
0: cranking
1: be
0: along
1: back to life. It was DOA when I arrived this morning.
0: Sleeping with the fishes, eh?
1: Right. Yes.
0: Ah, I get it. But,
1: so do we have a guest lined up for next week? Or are we just in the, are we at this point just kind of in the aspirational
0: place
1: of thinking we might have one?
0: We're in the acquisition stage, with no contracts signed as of yet. So,
1: I see.
0: So we'll figure that one out. And
1: so are you, do you have a line on this? Tell me again this gentleman's name, the young fellow who's running for governor. Dean something?
0: You mean the
1: guy
0: opponent?
1: The guy in Stowe.
0: The kid.
1: Yeah.
0: Yeah. I mean, we have his name. Dean Roy is his name.
1: Dean
0: He's
1: Roy.
0: 15 years old. He's a rising sophomore. We'll reach out, see if we can't get him in to chat us up about, like, if I don't know, he may not talk to people as old as us.
1: Oh, well, maybe.
0: Maybe.
1: Maybe we're exactly the ones he wants to talk to. But
0: I don't want to be lectured by him, though.
1: Well, neither do I. But
0: maybe we should forget it, then.
1: No, I don't think so.
0: I don't want to be capped at $1 billion.
1: Well,
0: please, Dean, cap me.
1: That's not the least of my worries.
0: Yeah, probably so. I understand. Are we about done?
1: We're getting there.
0: Wow.
1: We're kind of limping to the end.
0: This went fast.
1: But, yeah, so we got Amy Goodman coming up here in a couple of minutes if the machinery cooperates and does what it's supposed to do. We'll see if it does that.
0: Are those hoofbeats?
1: Yes.
0: So I guess we'll be riding off into the sunrise.
1: Right. That or that's the hoofbeats of somebody running over us and driving us out of here.
0: I imagine somebody in summer theater with like two coconut shells on a board. That's good. Take care, everyone. Have a great day. Remember that there could be some storms and some wind and some heavy rain later this afternoon. This is the Prodcast. And
1: yes,
0: we'll see you next week.
1: 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That's going to do it for Walt and me for another week. Is it not?
0: I think it is. It sounds over.
1: Okay.
0: Take care. Have a great day.
1: We'll be back next week, hopefully with some interesting content to keep you riveted. Until then, have a great week.

0: be Heil, Heil.
1: Right in the pure space, not to love the purer is a great disgrace, so be Heil, Heil. Right in the pure space. When her Goebbels says, we own the world in space, be Heil, Heil. Right in her Goebbels face, when her Goering says, they'll never bomb this place, be Heil, Heil. Right in her Goering's face, are we not the Superman? Aryan pure Superman.
0: Yeah, be Esther Superman.
2: Super duper Superman.
1: Is this nuts in

water. Everyone of foreign race will love the purest face when we bring to the world disorder. When the Führer says he is the master race, we hail, hail, right in the Führer's face. Not to love the Führer is a great disgrace, so we hail, hail.

Hello, folks. We are in the process of trying to get Democracy Now! On the air, having some difficulty with the technology. We will try to get that program to you as soon as we can.

0: A key witness in the landmark trial warned Meta safety changes fall short of protecting young users. Whistleblower and ex-Facebook employee Arturo Bejar said, quote, "The limitations that are in the agreement are the equivalent of saying, well, you can smoke as many cigarettes as you can in 2 hours a day. It doesn't make the cigarettes any safer." The Meta case is being called a bellwether federal trial, potentially marking an inflection point for an industry that has largely escaped regulatory efforts. The Meta settlement also raises larger questions about the role of government in regulating powerful technology companies, especially in the age of rapidly expanding artificial intelligence, or AI. Well, for more, we're joined now by Amba Kak, co-executive director of AI Now Institute and former senior advisor on AI at the Federal Trade Commission. Amba, welcome to Democracy Now! If you could just begin by responding to this settlement, its significance.
1: It's significant and it's welcome, particularly for an industry that isn't very used to being held to account for its impacts on the public. And $17 billion, roughly, across 10 years, it's a big number. It's certainly a big number compared to the fact that the Trump DOJ was able to muster up a paltry $400 million from TikTok just about a week ago in a similar child privacy case, right? But I think, we've reached that point, and the mother's testimony speaks to this, which is fines, no matter the volume, particularly for companies for whom even $17 billion is, a couple of days of what they're spending over 10 years on AI infrastructure, right? So for them, it's a drop in the ocean. But maybe more importantly, if we look at what these, Meta is agreeing to in this settlement, it's design changes, it's design fixes. But we're not really getting at the root cause of why do we have infinite scroll, or why are these platforms being architected in ways that are designed to addict teenagers. And the answer is the business model. It's the business model of surveillance advertising, where it is optimization of engagement and attention at any cost. And I think if we don't get at those root cause fixes, we're going to be stuck, playing whack-a-mole once the harms have already metastasized.
0: Well, just to go back to, it is $17 billion, but in fact, it's at the moment $12 billion, and the remaining five is contingent on what Meta, YouTube, and TikTok do. What do you think the chances are that they would also agree?
1: Firstly, this is $17 billion. It's over 10 years. But to your point on whether industry will follow suit, I think at this point, the evidence of the harm involved in this case of mental health impacts are unavoidable for the industry. We've reached the point where this is the least they can do to prevent harms that have metastasized and have already caused, suicide. So I think this doesn't seem like a place that they're going to negotiate. I think for these firms, they're always looking to the next frontier. And where can they eke out the maximum space? Their recklessness in this case, I think they've already sort of been clamped down on.
0: And could you explain what is Section 230 of the Communications Decency Act, and how has it been used in these cases?
1: Right. So, if firms have a great deal of immunity for user-generated content, but what's happened is that they often use this as a shield to say we're just a neutral platform. But I think what these cases really bring out that there are these mechanisms of optimization of our attention, these design features that are very much transforming these platforms from much more than just a kind of neutral vessel for content, but certainly shaping our attention flows in ways that they get to architect. And, whether that's to buy things or for the kind of political opinions we shape, they're playing a much more fulsome role in shaping information flows. And so they use, I think that is why, Section 230 and the like have come back on, into focus, because people really are questioning the basis of these immunities in the first place.
0: So you talked about the root cause. I mean, it is true, this problem or this fact of the infinite scroll. What are the ways in which those are being, the fact of this root cause of infinite scroll, among other things, how are those being addressed? And is there the role of government here? Who can regulate or in any sense alter what is now practically universal across social media?
1: Precisely. I think what this case tells us is that we cannot be relying on fines or certainly even on litigation after harms have already transpired. What we need are rules of the road, and we need rules that go to the root cause of the business model. Now, like I said, in the case of social media, that's the surveillance advertising business model. How do we actually, you know, shut that engine down so that we're not stuck dealing with the symptoms of that engine? And I think these are the lessons we need to be taking to AI right now, not in 5 years, not in 10 years. This is the moment to set the rules of the road and really protect and put public safety and public health first.
0: So just tell us, you know, you've been advising governments, including the U.S. government, on artificial intelligence. What are you telling them and what kind of responses are you receiving?
1: So honestly, Nermeen, it has been quite incredible to see how the landscape, even in my engagements with governments and regulators all over the world, it's been a complete 180. I think even a year ago, the orientation was very much, you know, if you bring up regulation, you're anti-innovation, you're a Luddite, you're seen as anti-AI. And, you know, politicians were sort of figuring their way around that and the landmines around being labeled as anti-progress or anti-innovation. But cut to today, I think in prominent part because of data center activism across the country, but also a general feeling among the public that AI seems very anti-people. It seems like it might be coming for our jobs. It might be coming for our kids' health. I think the fact that public opinion has sort of made itself heard and is very concerned about these technologies and their impacts has also meant that I think the public, once again, has the listening ear of the political class. And the question now is, you know, what do we do with it?
0: So let's talk about those data centers and more broadly the infrastructure that's required for artificial intelligence. You co-authored a piece in the Wall Street Journal in November in which you talked about the cost of the infrastructure and what even these massive tech companies, Google, Microsoft, Amazon, et cetera, that have powered AI, the amount that they would have to generate far exceeding what they actually have.
1: Right. So the industry, the AI industry at this point has chosen to go all in on an extraordinarily capital intensive trajectory, right? Bigger is better into infinity. And the question really is sort of who is going to foot the bill? And what we argue and have been arguing is that actually the government in this case, and particularly the White House, the Trump White House, has taken an orientation that goes beyond just sort of reassuring industry that they will not come for them with regulation. It's a step further. They're acting not just as customer, but really as underwriter for this trajectory. They're doing this through public procurement contracts of, you know, large numbers. They're doing this through the commitment of federal lands for data centers, at basically, you know, laying out public lands for the use of AI data centers. They're actually doing the bidding of AI companies abroad to get contracts for these companies in different parts of the world. So I think there's a way in which, and maybe most importantly, right, every time there are jitters about is there a bubble, is there not a bubble, is any of this going to pan out, you have the president himself standing alongside, you know, Sam Altman and Larry Ellison, just sort of reassuring everyone, but really reassuring the market that this administration is going to stand behind these companies no matter what.
0: So I'd like to just turn to someone who's warning about the potential dangers of artificial intelligence and its trajectory. Last night, during an interview with CNN's Anderson Cooper, Microsoft co-founder Bill Gates warned about the many societal risks of unregulated artificial intelligence development. This is what he said.
2: Well, over the last year, these AIs have gotten dramatically more powerful, even faster than I expected. And they're now capable of causing cyber attack risk, bioterrorism risk, psychosocial risk. And I have to say, I'm kind of shocked that the exact criteria that we review these models with and the actions we take to minimize the harms are really completely missing. And the broad dialogue we get all of society talking about the trade-offs here, that's just not taking place. And so, you know, we've got to minimize these harms through careful review and criteria, and we have to accelerate the good stuff, or else, you know, we could have a complete backlash that AI would suffer from.
0: So, Amba, if you could respond to Bill Gates and what he said. I mean, he was initially an AI enthusiast, and the importance of someone of his in his position making the statement.
1: Look, I'm glad that Bill Gates is coming around to the fact that maybe AI is not such a great thing for the public. But I think there's some amount of fatigue, you know, and I don't think I'm speaking personally, even among the public, with sort of looking to tech messiahs as potentially having the answers or being the experts on questions of whether technology is and or how to shape technology so that it is eventually socially beneficial for the public. And I think that question of who is going to sit as experts in this question of AI harms and what to do about them, I think is a really important political question in this moment, because you asked me about what it's like speaking to governments in this moment. I think the one thing that they do grapple with is a sense of insecurity and confusion about perhaps not knowing enough. And perhaps, you know, and this is manufactured because you have an army of lobbyists that are continually reinforcing that they will sit expert in solving problems that they've created. So this is no shade on Bill Gates, but I think the era of looking to you know, tech CEOs or tech luminaries to give us answers for what are fundamentally social and political questions, I think is gone.
0: Okay, so before we conclude, Amba, I just want to ask you, earlier this year, India became the first developing country to host the AI Impact Summit.
1: Yes.
0: You were there. If you could talk about the significance of India's India hosting this, and then how India is kind of positioning itself as a third alternative, not China, not the U.S., but India.
1: Look, I think the India question is in some ways much broader than just India. I think it's the question of if we sitting here in the United States are worried about corporate consolidation in these few big tech firms and our digital infrastructures being controlled by the tech overlords, then that has reached the point of being an existential crisis for the rest of the world that has seen over the last 5 years what that looks like when you have core digital infrastructure controlled by companies that are eventually beholden to erratic, you know, demands from the White House. And that is absolutely a crisis. Now, what to do about it? I think where the India summit was interesting is that instead of submitting to the notion that we're all in this race against China and there's just, you know, we all have to be all in on this one race or else, I think there was an effort by India and many other countries, I think, to try to eke out the space to say, are there other ways? Are there other ways to build these technologies that not only have the kind of harmful environmental and other impacts that the scale paradigm does, but potentially can also eke out some space for, you know, alternative innovation ecosystems and strengthen local economies? So I think the headline was look to your own population and see what they need rather than being sort of pulled by the terms of this geopolitical great power race, which frankly is unwinnable on material terms anyway for most of the world.
0: Thank you so much, Amba Kak, co-executive director of the AI Now Institute and former senior advisor on AI at the Federal Trade Commission. She's advising governments and government bodies on regulating AI. Coming up, the hidden global data workforce. We'll speak to Professor Antonio Casilli, author of Waiting for Robots. Stay with us.

0: Endless Alternate by Dominique Girard-Bernard. This is Democracy Now!, democracynow.org, The War and Peace Report. I'm Nermeen Sheikh. One of the most discussed aspects of how artificial intelligence will transform society is how it will impact jobs and labor. On Wednesday, Bill Gates published a nearly 6,000-word essay in which he warned that society is not ready for the transformation and upheaval AI will cause. In the essay, Gates calls AI's impact on the labor force one of the three primary risks of the technology, saying many jobs will disappear forever and that, quote, AI will either be the greatest equalizer ever invented or the worst source of injustice. But what gets much less discussion is how artificial intelligence has already transformed work globally. Our next guest is sociologist Antonio Casilli, author of Waiting for Robots, The Hired Hands of Automation. He writes, quote, human workers make automation possible. Recognizing the value of their contributions to these digital infrastructures is the first step towards worker reparation and rebalancing the current power dynamics. He's also co-writer of the film In the Belly of AI. This is the film's trailer.
1: AI can be a transformational tool in our fight against climate change.
2: We're really optimistic about the potential for AI to help scientists cure, prevent, and manage all diseases in this century.
3: Some robots will eat some jobs, and some robots will kill humans. But when you look at the trend as a whole, I think it's going to be incredibly positive.
4: For humanity.
5: All kinds of artificial intelligence needs humans behind them, an army of workers.
6: There is a report from the World Bank in which they actually argue that there are around 150 million data workers and 430 million data workers around the world.
5: The work is invisibilized and the workers are invisibilized.
6: What are they trying to hide?
7: Can you take a break, please?
8: Yes, of course.
9: A cloud is not a cloud, it's concrete, right? So it's cement. Carbon footprint, carbon emission of data center is huge because most of the electricity that they use come from fossil fuels.
10: There's one AI company which says that it usually removes people from poverty. In your opinion, is that true?
11: No.
12: It's manipulation.
13: It's just a punchline they use to attract people who are qualified.
5: What does this AI development, how does it really help our society and the development process? Is it something that we really need?
0: That was the trailer for the film In the Belly of AI, directed by Henri Poulain and co-written by our next guest. Antonio Casilli joins us from Paris. He's professor at the Institut Polytechnique de Paris and author of Waiting for Robots. Professor Casilli, welcome to Democracy Now! Thank you for joining us. If you could begin by talking about these data workers, workers around the world whom you've met who are automating AI.
14: Yes, data workers are today's factory workers insofar as AI has become like a driving force for so many industries, and they are necessary to produce what we use every day, you know, chatbots and models. Now, we are not talking about tech workers, engineers, product managers, designers, these highly paid and highly recognized professionals. We are talking about persons who are hidden, and I insist on the fact that they are not invisible. They are purposely hidden by the companies that produce AI because they are the secret ingredient of AI itself. They train it, and this is a verb that we are not now more familiar with because we know that, I don't know, ChatGPT has been trained for a number of years by persons who were literally feeding them data and enriching this data, but they are also these data workers, those who verify that, for instance, the results of the same ChatGPT are in line with what we are looking for as users. And sometimes they are even those who, operate maintenance, perform maintenance live, meaning that sometimes they replace the machine itself. And so they, to an extent, impersonate AI. So they do all these things and they are really poorly paid. We have been following and working with them for a number of years, for 6 years now already. And we have been conducting surveys and interviews and observations in more than 30 countries and interviewing more than 4,000 of these workers in places like, I don't know, Venezuela or Kenya or Madagascar and so on. And they are really everywhere. They are also in the US and Europe, also in high income countries. But of course, given the very low wages that they have as a compensation, this kind of jobs, which are not jobs, these are more tasks that they perform in a more or less formal way, they are more interesting to people who are living in low income countries.
0: And if you could explain, Professor Kazili, I mean, one of the things that's so shocking, because indeed these workers are hidden, if not invisible, as you say, just the sheer number of workers there are. I mean, the World Bank report found that there were anywhere between 130 and over 400 million workers, gig workers. I'm not sure how many of those gig workers are data workers. But if you could explain also, I mean, the very curious, because you've been to Madagascar, you've been to Kenya and various other places, including Finland and Bulgaria, the way in which these workers are compensated, in some cases, as you've said, in Madagascar, they're not paid in money, but in sacks of rice or sugar.
14: Sure. Yes, this is something that which is appalling, which is unfortunately very common. First of all, let's focus on the estimates that the World Bank has been producing for a number of years, because they started, conducting this kind of service and trying to estimate the number of people who perform online gig work. We're not talking about gig workers like, I don't know, Uber drivers or delivery persons, you know, delivery workers. We are talking about people who perform online tasks. So they are, you know, facing a computer and they perform small tasks like, I don't know, they have to describe an image or they have to transcribe a sentence. And all these is fragmented in small bits of information. That information that we call data, and they are put in databases, and then the models, AI models, use this information to learn. And this is why we talk about machine learning. So this is necessary, but because it is necessary, it has to be, this kind of work process has to be spread all over literally hundreds of millions of persons. And now the World Bank in 2015 already estimated this type of workers in the tens of millions. And now in 2023, they updated their estimate to hundreds. Now, it's they are very vague as to how many exactly. So this is why they talk about something halfway between 100 and something, 100 odds million, and 400, which would represent something between 4% and 12% of the global workforce. Now, personally, I am a bit suspicious of these estimates, but one thing that I can say, given the fact that with our other colleagues, we've been trying ourselves to estimate these workers all around the world in several countries, we have noticed that over the years, these estimates have been going up and up. So we're talking about probably 160 million persons in 2021, and now the estimates is bigger. And this is also something that we observe, because we are literally traveling the world trying to, you know, give voice to this hidden workforce. And we notice that more and more persons are, available to speak with us and also organizing to protect their rights. And you're right, we've been to places like Madagascar and Kenya, and in some cases we encounter people who are paid a few cents. This is the case of Venezuela, where at a moment even the fact of earning a few dollars, especially because it was in dollars or in cryptocurrency, but not in bolivares, which is the local currency, which was depreciating from one day to the other. So this was interesting, meaning this was an appealing type of job, let's say. And in other countries, like, for instance, Madagascar, where we spent, a few months over several fieldworks, we basically encountered at least one instance of a company that provided the opportunity for workers to connect to a platform, to work and to perform tasks on platform. And they were paid in sugar, rice, beans and other foodstuffs. So when we say that they are paid peanuts, well, that's a metaphor, clearly. But in this case, it was not a metaphor. It was something which was clear, visible, to the extent that they also had some kind of a meter at the very entry of this company to explain to the workers how much they would earn in terms of food for each type of each level of performance, let's say.
0: Well, Professor Ghazili, let's listen to the data workers precisely in their own voice. Many data workers are tasked with reviewing highly disturbing content almost exclusively. This is former Kenyan data worker Faustine Makira in Kenya in a clip from the documentary In the Belly of AI. A warning to our listeners and viewers, it contains discussions of sexual abuse.
4: Well, at first, I didn't see it as something that was hard, but as time went by, I realized that I used to have nightmares, especially when I've watched a lot of murder cases or rape cases, especially if it involves minors, children. When I have watched a lot of corpses during the day, I would have difficulty sleeping. I developed anxiety. I could not go out. I could not be where people were many in a crowd. I also felt like I was not being myself because I was this an outgoing person. But most of the time, because I was scared to go out, I would just be alone. And it kind of led me to depression, and that is why I decided to quit. Today, there are still traces of the PTSD or the things that I'm going through. That is why I'm still going for therapies. About my anxiety, most of the time you will find me indoors. So, yeah, I would say there's still the trace. Can you take a break, please? My coworkers, they did suffer the same symptoms. It just depended, like, with you. I have a colleague who is now a friend. He's battling with insomnia. I have a friend who is also battling with anxiety. So it just depends on how you as a person was affected, because you are affected differently. But yes, we have very many colleagues and friends who are also battling with their PTSD in different ways.
11: Why?

0: with this bad content. You've called it something like machine unlearning. And then we want to get also to the way in which these organizers against these workers against impossible conditions are in fact trying to organize against their working conditions.
1: Sure. Well, I call this machine unlearning because sometimes these workers have the terrible task that consists in flagging information that they do not want the models, the AI, to reproduce. Like they don't want AI to create disturbing images or illegal content. They don't want AI to perform actions that are considered, again, illegal or antisocial. So they are somehow responsible, tasked for with the difficult task of performing this kind of teaching, which is a negative teaching. And when we say moderation, content moderation in particular, the first thing we think about is social media, and we think that this is not connected to AI. Well, to the extent that AI exists on social media too, and Meta has its own AI, and so on, TikTok has its own AI, you know, it is true that moderators can work both for social media and for AI, but it's not only censorship. They are teaching the machine not to see some things, to remove them from the database. And this is something that is that goes beyond the simple flagging of problematic content, because we have met people who perform this kind of machine unlearning also outside social media. I don't know, somebody who has to train an AI that is used in surgery has to go through so many gruesome and bloody images that can be traumatizing and can create the same type of PTSD of post-traumatic stress disorder. Somebody who has to train, I don't know, a self-driving car, they have to go through, for instance, car accidents that can be extremely morbid and extremely problematic to watch itself. And they can develop this kind of traumatic mental health issues. So it is something that is connected to the very process of teaching the machine to do something or not to do something. And this is also something that, you know, has a toll on these persons. In this case, and again, I want to thank Faustine that I have met again in Kenya a few months ago, I mean, for her testimony. But she is someone who paid an important, a severe personal price. Some other people were even less fortunate, because some other people died because of this, committed suicide or died in mysterious ways that are somehow connected to their activity. And this is something that we are documenting in many countries, in Kenya in particular. And so we are also trying to work with the families to, you know, face this kind of serious problems.
0: So, Professor Kazili, could you explain why are workers made to sign non-disclosure agreements? And in some instances, as documented in the film, they aren't even able to speak to one another about the content that they're reviewing. Why is that?
1: Mm-hmm. Well, there are many reasons. The first one would be that they should not, according to the tech companies, talk about the kind of model that they are training, because this could constitute an issue in terms of intellectual property. For instance, if this company is developing a new model which is not on the market, they don't want the competition to know that. The second reason would be, yes, to actually invisibilize, as we say in a rather pompous way in academia, meaning to hide these workers. So in order to hide them, the first thing is to, you know, shut their mouth, literally, and so that they, even if they are asked, they deny that they are actually working to produce AI performing this kind of data work. And one final reason is that, again, according to the designers of these AI models, if workers speak among themselves, and they start discussing the kind of tasks they perform. This could introduce specific biases, meaning

0: that they could, for instance, coordinate. This is the technical reason. But there is also a very, reason that is connected to breaking the solidarity between workers. If workers are segmented, fragmented, they are separated from each other and they do not speak to each other, they do not understand, although they do not reach the awareness of the fact that they actually are doing the same kind of work. They are one class of workers, and this class consciousness does not develop.
1: Professor Kazili, we'll have to leave it there. Thank you for joining us, professor at the Institut Polytechnique de Paris and author of Waiting for Robots, The Hired Hands of Automation. He also co-wrote the documentary In the Belly of AI, directed by Henri Poulain. Coming up, Julian Posada, author of the forthcoming book Platform Extractivism, Data Work and the People Powering Artificial Intelligence. Stay with us.

0: High Fly by the late legendary pianist and composer Randy Weston. We continue our discussion of the hidden data workforce powering artificial intelligence with Julian Posada, author of the forthcoming book, Platform Extractivism, Data Work and the People Powering Artificial Intelligence, which is a deep look at data work and data workers in Venezuela. Julian Posada is Assistant Professor of American Studies at Yale University and co-director of its Computing, Culture and Society Certificate Program. Julian, welcome to Democracy Now! If you could... We just heard from Professor Antonio Casilli about data workers. You focused principally on Venezuela. If you could tell us what you found among data workers there.
1: Yes. So when I started this project, I actually wanted to focus on Latin America, where I grew up. And the first thing that I found when I started this research is that most of the workers at the time when I started around 2020 were located specifically in Venezuela. So part of the project in the book is about why Venezuela contains so many of the workers that were powering, like what I call in the book, powering artificial intelligence at the time. I found three reasons for that. The first reason is, of course, the economic conditions of the country. Since 2014, the economy of Venezuela has been in a crisis, hyperinflation, high unemployment rates, and adding to that, you have then the COVID pandemic starting, increasing unemployment rates with the lockdowns. So it was really, really a dire situation in the country around 6 years ago. The second reason, however, why Venezuela became so prominent in data work is the infrastructure of the country, which was developed by the government. So, for example, people have access to computers that were created in Venezuela, built in Venezuelan factories during the Hugo Chavez years that then were retained by families. And those same computers were the ones used for data work during the pandemic. And then the third reason, which is also an interesting one, is the composition of families in Venezuela. What I found is that from the qualitative interviews, not a single worker was alone. Workers really depending on their families. And during the pandemic, when a lot of people lost their employment, it was just one breadwinner in the house, the data worker, and the entire household was supporting that work through many activities, feeding the worker, doing house chores, and so on. But the family really revolted around data work, and then the neighbors as well. If you lost access to electricity, if you lost access to something, your neighbors would be there to provide support. So this is why I think Venezuela became such a prominent case for data work in Latin America and in the world during the pandemic. Again, the economic crisis, the infrastructure, and the composition of families.
0: And could you tell us what were the salaries like for these workers? What were the working conditions like? And who were they working for?
1: So salaries were either very low. Some platforms, remote tasks would pay workers per hour, and it would be 50 cents of a dollar per hour. Other platforms, the majority of them, would pay per task, so it would be a form of piecework. Workers would earn around $2 to $5 per week because of the hyperinflation then. Those few dollars were important for their income, right? And the interesting part is that some workers, and this is tied to the question about the number of workers and their location, some workers would use VPNs to mask their IP addresses, pretend they're in countries like here in the United States, and then get paid more for the same amount of work, pretending not to be in Venezuela. So it's really difficult to, one, estimate who they are, where they are, but also their pay rate really varies across tasks and platforms.
0: And how do they have any idea for what major tech company they're working? Is, like, does OpenAI or Anthropic, how do they employ these workers effectively through, how does it work?
1: So a company would usually approach outsourcing company. Let's say, for example, you have your AI startup, you approach one of the outsourcing companies, for example, Scale AI, which is a company behind Remote Tasks. Then with that company, you would then create a project and then outsource it to one of their platforms, in this case, Remote Tasks, and they would have programs, in this case, for Venezuelan workers. Then from the perspective of the worker, you would just see the tasks. In most cases, you don't know who they're working for, what tasks you're doing for, or what the AI that you're doing is in reality. I asked some workers if they had any guesses. For example, one worker was telling me, I think I work for a task related to the military complex because I have to tag roofs and bridges in some deserted place somewhere, but I have no idea where this is, and I have no idea what the company or what the AI I'm training is actually for. So there was really complete invisibility in that regard. The workers would not know who their employers were and what even the AI they were helping develop is.
0: And if you could talk a little bit also about how the workers are monitored and how their work is quantified.
1: Yeah, so like in any case of gig work, the algorithm here is the manager. And there are some cases in which workers, like in the case of Kenyan workers or workers in Madagascar, for example, where they're working for companies inside, they go to an office, like a call center, they're working in front of a computer, they have their boss around, and they go to a single location. That's what we in the academia call the Business Processing Outsourcing Centers, BPOs. My work in Venezuela was primarily focused on platforms. So the best way to think about it is think of the Uber of data annotation. So you will log into your computer to a platform on your browser, and then you would access the tasks and then do the tasks. And in this case, the algorithms will be the ones, the managerial algorithms, the ones actually controlling the workflow. You would have a timer that will know how long you've been in each task. They will know, try to guess the accuracy of your tasks. They would present the same task twice or three times. So if you're doing different things, the algorithm will think you're spamming, so I'm going to ban you from this task now. So it really was an algorithm put in place to control the workforce and ensure that they were doing the job that the clients wanted them to do.
0: And what was the thing? Were you able to speak to a lot of these workers?
1: Yes, I did.
0: And what was the most frequently reported thing that they told you?
1: Well, one interesting thing is that it really depending on the tasks they were doing, they really varied in terms of payment because of the investments. So, for example, there was this task called Beast Mode in which workers would have to label images in households. Let's say an image of a living room, you have to label the couch as a couch, mirror as a mirror, and so on. And workers would then be paid bonus for this task that were really important for the companies and the firms. In this task, they were very repetitive, most of the cases. And at the time, so this is pre-LLMs, right? So at the time, there was a lot of investments on computer vision, investments, for example, to develop facial recognition algorithms or object identification algorithms. So this is why Venezuela, in which the workers, many of them didn't have knowledge of the English language, were able to tag these objects and train then these image recognition algorithms. Then post-2023, when the investments started to focus on large language models. This is when ChatGPT came out. Then a lot of that work was moved from Venezuela to places with, I would say, a colonial legacy with English-speaking countries, so the Philippines or India, in which many of these workers were required to speak English or knowing the English language, then were tasked with any task that would do with language, in the English language in this case. And at the same time, the situation in Venezuela improved a little bit. Oil prices started to increase again. And a lot of these workers then stopped doing data work and went back to their regular activities.
0: Thank you very much, Professor Julian Posada, Assistant Professor of American Studies and Co-Director of the Certificate in Computing, Culture and Society at Yale University. He's the author of the forthcoming book, Platform Extractivism, Data Work and the People Powering Artificial Intelligence. And that does it for today's show. Amy Goodman will be in Middlebury, Vermont Friday night for a screening of the film about Democracy Now! Called Steal the Story, Please! With the Oscar-nominated directors. Then on to Madison, Wisconsin on Labor Day weekend. Check our website at democracynow.org for details. Democracy Now! Is produced with Mike Burke, Dina Guzer, Anjali Kamath, Messiah Rhodes, Nicole Salazar, Maria Taracena, John Hamilton, Sarah Nasser, Charina Nadura, Sam Alkoff, Te Marie Astudio, Robbie Karen, Hani Masood, and Diego Ramos. Our executive director is Julie Crosby. And very special thanks to Becca Staley, John Randolph, Paul Powell, Mike DeFilippo, Miguel Noguera, Hugh Grant, Carl Maxer, Dennis Moynihan, David Prude, Dennis McCormick, Matt Ely, Anna Osbeck, Emily Anderson, Dante Toretti, and Buffy St. Marie Hernandez. I'm Nermeen Sheikh. Thanks so much for joining us for another edition of Democracy Now!

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5: First up, we have documentary filmmaker Abby Martin of Empire Files, who is sharing the Izzy Award this year for her documentary Earth's Greatest Enemy, about how the Pentagon is the world's greatest polluter and why we must all act to reverse the global damage caused by U.S. military. Next up, Izzy Judge Professor Victor Picard joins me to discuss the state of our free press, the challenges journalists face from the current administration, and how independent media can light the way to a more informed and just world. 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
3: Political ties, habitualized alibis, skies, another guise of democracy, politics, and the apocalypse. Got the skies looking ominous.
5: Welcome to the Project Censored Show on Pacifica Radio. I'm Mickey Huff with Eleanor Goldfield. Today on the program, we are honored to welcome back to the show Abby Martin of EmpireFiles.tv. And Abby Martin is also sharing this year's 18th annual Izzy Award from the Park Center of Independent Media. Abby Martin's latest work is titled Earth's Greatest Enemy. It is a documentary about the Pentagon being the world's largest producer, and this is the work for which Abby is being honored at the Izzy's this year on April 22nd. Abby Martin has a long history of being an independent muckraking journalist, has been involved with many projects from Media Roots, has worked with us a long time ago, briefly at Project Censored, where we had the honor of meeting Abby before she went off to RT and created her own program called Breaking the Set, which was an extraordinary program that in many ways sort of took the mission of what we do at the project and highlighted stories that people really need to know about from the independent press, but the corporate media ritually ignored or distorted. Abby broke away from RT and started Empire Files with Mike Preisner a number of years ago and has done a couple of fantastic films, including Gaza Fights for Freedom. Abby also generously worked with us on the Project Censored documentary United States of Distraction, Fighting the Fake News Invasion. Her latest film, again, is Earth's Greatest Enemy. And Abby, you have been on what's turning into a world tour, not just crisscrossing the country, but you've been all over showing this truly grassroots-funded independent film. Abby Martin, welcome back to the Project Censored Show.
6: Thank you so much, Mickey. It is a true honor to be back with the fan.
5: So, Abby, let's get into this. You, a number of years ago, of course, this is a story that goes way back, a couple of Project Censored stories going back to the 1990s, highlighted how the U.S. military empire and the Pentagon in particular were among the world's greatest polluters and now the greatest polluters. But it's a topic that didn't get much attention. And you've been screening the film all over, but talk to us a little bit about how you got started with the film and what the genesis of it is, and maybe thread some parts to it, because it's a very, very powerful story that you tell with various subcomponents that all tie together by the end of the film.
6: Mm-hmm. It is a very comprehensive story. It covers about 20 different topics that we try to interweave to really show this overarching meta-narrative about the U.S. military imposing and enforcing global capitalism at the barrel of a nuclear-armed gun. And it's holding the world hostage. You know, going back to Project Censored's original reporting on the Pentagon basically omitting its own military emissions from these global climate treaties. Project Censored also reported on Barry Sanders' original book, The Green Zone, which kind of synthesized this data 20 years ago. So Mike Preisner, my partner, and I in the Empire Files, we wanted to take on the totality of this problem, not just the lacking of data when it comes to actual military emissions, but the comprehensive nature of this problem, which is the cumulative total of legacy contamination when it comes to Agent Orange, nuclear radiation, and the continuous right nuclear testing that's going to be done at the next gen nuclear weapons. And then, of course, the military emissions. All we know is what the oil purchases are on paper. And you extrapolate that out, it becomes completely unquantifiable when it comes to the actual life cycle and the application of the weaponry. And then, of course, the maintenance of a global military empire and just the arsenal alone without even the application of the weaponry becomes completely insane, Mickey, and the amount of pollution and toxic dumping just to maintain this useless machinery for these pointless patrols 24/7.
5: There's some disturbing footage for sure of these kinds of things happening, sprinkled with, of course, a dark sense of humor for coping, because you really are in the middle of the military monster, the machine, and you literally went into the belly of the beast. You were going to contract defense contractor, war contractor conventions. You were trying to talk to people at the Pentagon. You were literally chasing people around, wondering why they didn't seem to have time to ask questions when they were standing idly by moments earlier. once they found out what you were maybe asking and they're trying to figure out, is this political? pretty amazing. But explain to some folks here, explain that just the fact that you were actually able to make this movie, by it's like impenetrable, like even getting information and trying to talk to people and find out what's going on. It's extraordinary that you were able to get the information you did.
6: Well, yeah, there's two kind of dueling narratives. One of them is that the military is this overarching, ubiquitous evil that it's a shield, right? No one answers questions. It's this hive mind. We need the oil. We need the minerals. Don't talk to me. But then there's this other kind of contradictory aspect of just how stupid it is and how easily it is to penetrate the force. So they don't Google me. You know, I'm able to get into these weapons contractor conferences. I'm able to get on the RIMPAC warship in the middle of the Pacific Ocean, because it really is kind of the stupidity of evil, like the banality of evil. I mean, these people just really have no idea what's going on. In some cases, they've never even questioned their own role in this thing. You know, I'm talking to one woman at a weapons contractor conference who's standing next to this massive drone. And she's just like, this sounds political. This documentary that you're doing sounds political. And I'm like, you sell bombs. Like, that's as political as it gets, lady. So I think the whole documentary, it's trying to basically do something that's so counterintuitive in the system that we live in, Mickey, which is, you know, I mean, it is so difficult to cover subjects like this and get institutional funding for it or get celebrity backing for it, because it is so taboo. The military is so worshipped in our culture. It underpins the myth of American society, American exceptionalism, the benevolent empire. So if you dare question the premise of what the U.S. military is used for, how it's actually used to enforce this unsustainable, uninhabitable fossil fuel infrastructure that's killing every single person on the planet, right? That's taking everything that we know and love and robbing us blind. That's unacceptable. So it's been a huge grassroots endeavor to try to tell this story in an investigative fashion, again, counterintuitive to the way media is consumed and portrayed. So it's been a huge task, a gargantuan one, but I think it is so necessary right now because it's the most important issue of our time, Mickey, and it continues to get even more existential as we see Trump as the true face of the American empire now.
5: And they're calling for $1.5 trillion for a military budget for next year. And, you know, Abby, when telling the story, you wove together so many important components of just how U.S. militarism affects all life on Earth, right? Not just humans. You spent time looking at literally the ecosystem, the environment, animals, marine life, you walked on the glaciers with Dar Jamal, that extraordinary part where you were there. And then you said that the landowners, the people that like owned the glacier or something, were like you said they're throwing a party on its carcass. I mean, it's just interesting because we often don't think about things in that frame, yet it was a very obvious and accurate reporting of what exactly was happening right beside you. When you see how obvious this kind of destructiveness is, you can't not see it. Yet so many people spend so much time not wanting to see it in the first place. And I think that the significance of how you connected the dots and you like you tied it from, you know, everywhere from Okinawa to Cop City, right? And of course, Gaza. Mm-hmm. So there's so many dots to connect here. Maybe we can talk a little bit about some of those and people get the idea. And certainly we want people to get out and see your film.
6: Absolutely. I mean, that's what we've always done with Empire Files, being basically educated through Project Censored with critical media literacy. We wanted to provide a holistic and systemic framework of understanding of how we got here and how it actually impacts every single person on this planet. You know, you can start with the obvious notion that pollution has no borders. I mean, look at what we're doing in Iran today. The intentional targeting of oil depots, the systematic destruction of infrastructure. This is a carbon intensive, concrete is one of the most carbon intensive materials on Earth. The intentional just pulverization of miles long, densely populated civil infrastructure, and then rebuilding it, right? All of these people are gonna profit on this. So look, as an environmentalist my whole life, Mickey, this has always been such an obvious notion to me that the wanton destruction of the planet, the ecocidal nature that is a consequence of unfettered US imperialism. But I think as we've all been watching the Gaza genocide in 4K, we've seen it. Real time. We see the ecocide happening. We see that the million olive trees just completely obliterated. What is that going to do in this once biodiverse, rich wetland that Gaza once was? So, of course, that juxtaposed with the destruction in Iran, the black rain, the acid rain, this is going to affect the entire planet for generations. So this movie is hit at the perfect time. And again, weaving together what used to seem like these disparate issues, right, that have been so abstracted from us, intentionally so obfuscated by the corporate media. This is the full intent, to keep us siloed, to keep us in our lanes, to keep us thinking that if we're environmentalists, and if our passion is whales, then, well, that's just not, we don't have time for this, right? Not understanding that if you're passionate about marine life, then you have to be an anti-imperialist because they're killing the whales too. That's what sonar does. So Cop City directly impacted in terms of the increased militarization of the police, because when you're looking at the system as a for-profit corporation that continues to have to grow, it necessitates growth on a finite planet. Infinite growth is necessitated. Well, what does that mean? That means you need to just continue to dump your military surplus equipment in the hands of the Taliban and ISIS or in local police forces across the US. And what's that going to do when you give MRAPs and LRADs to Alabama police? They're going to start killing people and executing people in the street. That's what we see with ICE, with DHS, these institutions that didn't even exist 20 years ago, Mickey. So again, it's just the complete increase, the need to continue to grow, even though you withdraw from places like Afghanistan. The budget continues to go up. So this is killing service members, because the maintenance of just the arsenal alone, the maintenance of 800 to 1,000 military bases around the world, the amount of oil that's being dumped, the securing of those routes, right? The fossil fuel arteries in the Middle East. That's why Israel is subsidized by the US. So every single issue that we look at in the world today is a direct result, right? It directly correlates to this gargantuan beast, the elephant in the room that we refuse to address. Because like Barry Sanders says in the film, this excellent philosopher, he says, see what you see. Don't be duped. See what's right in front of your face. They are hiding the reality that we are children of a military empire that's parasitically sucking our life force and draining every last drop of this country, right? Every single cent of our labor is going into an extractive industry. It's a death and destruction spiral, and it needs to be stopped, Mickey.
5: So, Abby Martin, we will get to some of the things we can do about that and some of the prescriptions we have a little bit in our conversation. But one of the things that just came to mind when you were, you know, pointing out some of these these issues and these connections is that a lot of us, you know, we try to do what we can. We try to recycle. We go to paper straws. We try to do renewable things, right? And a lot of this has been heaped off as individual responsibilities. And I'm not suggesting that individuals don't have agency and, you know, shouldn't be part of a solution. But the reality is that you and I are doing a lot less of this, a lot less of the polluting and soiling and destroying of the world versus the fossil fuel companies, versus the militarization, not just in the United States, but across the world. And that just, that's such a lopsided presentation that corporate media, I mean, they always push it back on it too much. It's the consumers and you can do this. And if you just, you know, recycle your cans, everything is cool. The reality is, in fact, very, very different. And I think that that's a pretty good point that you've made on some of the talks you've done around the screening.
6: Absolutely. I mean, this is, look, the onus has been on the consumer. This is capitalism. They have sold our struggles back to us. It's a hoax. It's always been a marketing hoax. We know that the recycling scam came from essentially Coca-Cola and like soda companies. I mean, this is the plastic bottle industry. This is insane, right? That we bought into it for so long. I mean, we were hoodwinked by neoliberalism. And now I think there's a moment where it's all been exposed as the hollow, bankrupt institution that does nothing for our material reality, that's obfuscating us from the real perpetrators of these environmental crimes. Mickey, who is enforcing this? The fossil fuel industry has an army. It's the U.S. military. So I go back to this idea of individual responsibility my whole life. I'm obsessive, you know, I hyperventilate when I see single-use styrofoam and plastic bags. The fact that these things are even legal still, that they're allowed, right? That they don't even biodegrade. I mean, this is not our fault. This is not our fault. We have to get back to the mindset that we can only do so much as individuals, right? And we do what we can with whatever capacity we have. I'm a militant composter. I'm not going to stop doing that. There's not a grain of rice that leaves my house if it's not in those little green bags. But what is that going to do? It's not going to make a dent at the end of the day if my government is blowing up a mountain in Okinawa and landfilling a beautiful blue coral reef just to make money, right? They're killing everything just for profit, for short-term profit, so Jeff Bezos can have another yacht. So this is the collective insanity that we've accepted as normal, Mickey. And this is another important thing about the documentary. It's a status quo time capsule. This was pre-Trump. This was when we were at brunch. This is why it's so important to watch this documentary and understand this. We're not going back to this. The status quo is death still. And so we need to wake up to what incubated Trump, to what precipitated Trump, because this is the inevitability of this system.
5: I'd like to remind our listeners and viewers who are tuned to the Project Censored Show on Pacific Radio. I'm Mickey Helf with Eleanor Goldfield. In this segment, I'm speaking with independent journalist and documentary filmmaker Abby Martin of Empire Files. Abby Martin and Empire Files have been recognized by this year's Izzy Award Committee. Abby Martin will be receiving and sharing with two other amazing independent journalists and outlets this year the 18th annual Izzy Award for her work on the film Earth's Greatest Enemy. And we've been talking about that film today. Abby Martin, you mentioned before the break that this predates Trump, predates the current Trump administration. But we can go back even further if you want to go back a century to Smedley Butler, right? The one of the most decorated Marines in U.S. history that called himself a gangster for capitalism, that basically said his job was to invade Latin American countries and make them safe for investment, for banks to take over plantations and fruits and take over natural resources, right? He wrote a whole pamphlet on that called War is a Racket in 1935. You go after that, you know, the very beginnings of the CIA very quickly began overthrowing places like Iran. Well, that's in the news. Guatemala, right? And Iran specifically was about for control of petroleum for what became British Petroleum, for God's sake. I mean, and then that leads up to the blowback of the Islamic Revolution of 1979 that we've been dealing with ever since. After killing, you know, having a million people die in the Iran-Iraq War, where the U.S. funded both sides, history matters, and this background matters. And just like Americans can't seem to find places like Iran on a map until you bomb it, they don't really know the history of it either. And corporate media don't want to give the history and the context because it might humanize some of the people involved, or it might villainize the actual perpetrators of the violence that has created and perpetuated this. So maybe jump in here on, let's jump in on that narrative, especially because let's remember that it was Israel that was launching the attacks and the U.S. launching attacks, you know, on the heels of what's been going on in Gaza since October 7, 2023. But of course, that goes back all the way to, you know, 1948. So history does matter. Let's jump into the, jump in here on a point of that narrative, on that timeline.
6: Yeah, I mean, look, we had a huge history section in the film that incorporated Smedley Butler, how we got to this permanent war economy, you know, basically on the ruins of World War II while Europe was a wasteland. The U.S. basically concentrated all the military power and decided to produce it all here. And we became basically the home of all of these defense contractors who made a racket, made a killing off of killing. So there's a really important, and it goes back even further, of course. I mean, the first extraterritorial military bases were always to secure fur, mining, oil, and coal. So this has always been a priority of national security, fossil fuel, right? And it's necessitated the expanse and continued growth of the military. In terms of the history of Iran, I mean, this is such a crucial historical cumulative narrative that we need to really take into account here, because people have asked me today, what is the point? Well, why is the U.S. doing this? If they weren't dragged into this war by Israel, what is the U.S. gaining from going to war with Iran? Well, one need to just look at the 70-year attempt to completely destroy the state because of the pillaging and plundering of their oil reserves. This is a country that has the third largest oil reserves in the world. We're coming off the heels of blackbagging a sovereign leader from a country with the first largest oil reserves in the world, Venezuela. So as you mentioned, this was explicitly laid bare 70 years ago with Mohammad Mossadegh. He wasn't even a leftist. He was just an independent, unaligned leader who wanted to nationalize his oil supply. And that was completely forbidden for U.S. hegemony. And so, of course, one of many coups taking place at that time to overthrow him. And of course, again, backing this brutal dictatorship that was a torture regime. And the only reason the hostage crisis happened is because Iranians thought the U.S. was going to do it again when they had a revolution. So all of these things don't happen in a vacuum, you know? And then, of course, the Iran-Iraq war, looking at who the U.S. backed, this bloody, brutal war that took a million lives. Right? We knew what Saddam Hussein was doing. And of course, we overthrow Saddam Hussein. The sanctions, asphyxiating, suffocating sanctions regime starts in Iran, where we're crippling the ability for elderly people, for infants to get medicine, killing people. Again, it is just savagery, Mickey, absolute savagery. And the way that the corporate media frames all of this, it's a defensive war, right? By a rogue, genocidal, nuclear armed state that is committing wars in every one of its neighboring territory, and it bombs Iran, we join in, and that's a defensive war. That's a defensive war. And so all of this, you know, everyone just basically saying, oh my God, how dare Iran hit all these Gulf client states that we're using to bomb them? I mean, it is infantilizing. What do you even say at this point when we've been gaslit for 3 years about the Gaza genocide? And they're doing the same playbook here in Iran, systematically destroying infrastructure, hospitals, just
5: schools,
6: just wantonly. Yeah, schools, the 165 schoolgirls the first day.
5: I mean, this is a maniacal recklessness that, I mean, even if we've had many imperialist presidents, and we've had, you know, many bad things happening under all of them, this is a special kind of unhinged that we're dealing with. And the fact that we don't seem to institutionally or societally be able to address even what's happening, let alone slow it down or have just a ceasefire and a stop, is actually very alarming. And that the corporate media seem fecklessly engaged in the promotion of just, oh, well, we're going to save the helicopter pilot or the pilot they shot down. No discussion really about how they're destroying the bases that we built around that country in the first place. They're attacking the multi-trillion dollar chip economy, the AI economy, right? So Iran is doing what it can do, right? It can't go bomb and invade Washington, D.C., but it can peck away at all the bases that were put around it, threatening it for years and years and years. And they can close the Strait of Hormuz, which Trump was explicitly warned about prior to this happening and claimed he had no idea. Abby Martin.
6: Yeah, I mean, we are dealing with an unprecedented threat. I mean, it does feel like this is the Fourth Reich, except the Allied powers are nowhere to be seen. In fact, they're helping make this happen. They're subsidizing the genocide. They become the doormats for the charging forward of the new Nazism, which is Trumpism with his colonial outpost. That's an absolutely genocidal maniac regime. It's terrifying, Mickey. I mean, the fact that the corporate media is kind of placating this, they are legitimizing Trump by just normalizing this behavior. They're not acting with the urgency that they need to be. They're not shouting from the rooftops. There's no attempt to impeach this man, institutionalize this person. Where's the 25th Amendment? Where's like the sit-ins from Congress being like, this is an emergency state? It shows you how terrified people are. They are all cowering in fear to this tyrant. Look, I'm a political science major. My whole life, I just thought checks and balances, they're all going to hold each other to account. No, it's all just based on decorum. Someone gets in there and they just don't respect any other branches, and they become basically de facto dictator. And everyone bows down to them and kowtows to them because they're scared of losing access, of losing jobs. And this is what we get. Feckless European leaders who are so scared of being tariffed, sanctioned, that they're willing to destroy the planet for self-preservation. It is beyond mad. And like you said, yes, we've had horrific imperialist bloodlust as a continuation of what else have we, I mean, this is the entirety of the United States of America. But there's something very profound about this moment where we're hearkening back to the days of Christopher Columbus. Naked conquest, right? Pillaging and plundering, explicitly stating we want to steal the oil. We're going to do whatever we want. We're going to take Cuba if we want it. But at this point, we're all just watching it like it's a reality show. It's the worst episode of Black Mirror. You cannot script this. Yeah. It's so hard to wrap your mind around that this is actually happening and no one's stopping it.
5: Yeah, it's remarkable that we certainly, you know, where is the anti-war movement, right? We certainly need to see a reprise of this rather than no more kings and back to brunch. We really need to see sustained general strikes in order to make any kind of a dent or an impact, one would think. But, you know, the history of that in this country is a little bit spotty, to say the least. But Abby, we have a few minutes left, and I had the pleasure of seeing the film and seeing you interact with, you know, audiences a couple of times. And one of the questions that comes up is, well, what can we do to not be defeated, to not be deflated, to not be demoralized in the face of what we are watching? We are seeing this, and some of these things are happening directly, of course, to our brothers and sisters around the world. And you've given a consistent answer that I've heard a couple of times, and one of them I thought, which was really important, which was we need to stand together. You know, we need to love each other. We need to have a consistent message that's happening and that we are pushing back. That's one thing that the powers that be, that's one thing they are afraid of. They're afraid of solidarity, and they're afraid of people not just kind of becoming aware of what's happening, but talking to each other about it and daring to do something.
6: Indeed. I mean, the richest men in the world wouldn't be working to further consolidate the media if the propaganda war weren't everything. I mean, this is paramount. It is a war on your minds, like Alex Jones said, except we didn't know he was, we knew he was controlled opposition the whole time, but he was right, right? This is an info war. This is a war on reality. So this is the thing. We spent 5 years making this documentary as a tool for consciousness expanding, as a tool for movement building. It is essential that we show this documentary to everyone that we know and love, everyone who's reachable, to reorient ourselves in the framework of anti-imperialism, the framework of international solidarity with our brothers and sisters living under the boot of the system everywhere. And the thing is, it is going to come back to us. It already has. Everything that we're dealing with in the United States, the conditions of our material lives, I mean, this is all impacted by this out of control global military empire. So even if you think it's not impacting you, it is. And so I always encourage people, support organizations, join organizations, follow journalists that you know and trust, follow institutions like Project Censored. Let us do the work for you to navigate this increasingly confusing media landscape so we can tell you what's going on, so we can hold power to account. So support those journalists, support those institutions, and also be a human being. Fight with love, fight with empathy, and fight with humility. Right? We don't know everything, but what we know is we need each other, and we need each other to lean on in these increasingly difficult times. Stop being brain rotted at home, feeling like you can do nothing, and stop being paralyzed with fear. Because what you're not seeing is the success stories, the data centers that are being shut down, the divestment campaigns that are succeeding across the country, and the mass mobilizations that are sustained all around the world. People who are putting everything on the line just for a chance. just for a chance to win this thing. So do what you can in whatever capacity you can, but do it and say it loud and proud and be armed with the truth and be confident and empowered with that truth.
5: Well, Abby Martin, your film Earth's Greatest Enemy gives people a lot of knowledge, and with knowledge comes power. And so would definitely urge folks to try to see Earth's Greatest Enemy. You can learn more at earthsgreatestenemy.com. There's a detailed schedule there. You can learn more too at empirefiles.tv. Abby Martin, any other last minute things you'd like to share with the Project Censored audience? How else they might follow you or get in touch or support you in any way?
6: Yes. So we're trying to still raise money for the licensing for the film, and it should be out in May if we get that raised. Also, we're putting out a film called Cuba After Castro, the first ever interview with Miguel Diaz-Canel and a U.S. journalist, which is me, again, coming at a very, very urgent time, both of these films. So I encourage everyone to get involved, support them, set up screenings, and please, all hands on deck. You guys, we are all in this together. Thank you so much, Mickey, for having me.
5: Abby, it's been my pleasure, and congratulations again on being one of the winners of the 18th Annual Izzy Awards, given out April 22nd this year on Earth Day. And we'll be sure to catch up with you again. And again, hope your film goes far and wide. Certainly something that we need to be thinking about as we move forward. Thanks again for joining us, Abby.
6: Thank you, Mickey.
5: Welcome to the Project Censored Show on Pacifica Radio. I'm Mickey Huff with Eleanor Goldfield. Today, in this hour, we are honored to welcome back to the program distinguished media scholar Victor Picard. He is the C. Edwin Baker Professor of Media Policy and Political Economy at the University of Pennsylvania's Annenberg School for Communication, where he co-directs the Media Inequality and Change Center, or the MIC Center. Victor Picard, it is my pleasure to finally catch up with you. I've been wanting to have on the show for quite a while.
7: Thanks, Mickey. It's always good to talk to you.
5: So, Victor, here we are, and you and I have been around the media ecosystem as critics for quite a long time. And of course, you go way back, and you studied under the great Bob McChesney, one of the great media scholars and, you know, proponents of media democracy and independent media. And people like Bob were warning us for so long about the way in which that the system could turn if the wrong people get in charge. And we kind of have perfect storm moment right now, right? We have so many of the bad things converging and happening, whether it's Brendan Carr at the FCC, Trump's completely sort of unhinged attacks on the press, Lawfare, wild lawsuits, media capitulation, the organization that you're affiliated with, Tim Carr and Craig Aaron and the Great Media Capitulation Index. I mean, you're all doing a lot to push back. There's a lot on the plate, Victor. So let's start unpacking some of the challenges we have right now in our media ecosystem here in the United States.
7: Yeah, there's so much to unpack. And, you know, you gave a great overview there. I mean, the metaphor that I keep turning to now to try to describe what's going on in our media is media capture. And that's where, you know, so much of our media becomes captured by concentrated power in the form of government and oligarchs, media conglomerates, a handful of corporations. And what happened structurally with the American media system that sort of teed it up for this kind of capture? Because this didn't just happen with the Trump administration. You and I know that this has been decades in the making, this ongoing conglomeration and concentration of ownership over so much of our media. It also started with capitalistic capture of our media. That is the commercial logics that took over so much of our media. From the get-go, our broadcast media in the early 30s was privatized and hyper-commercialized, basically handed over. The public airwaves were handed over to two corporations, CBS and NBC. After that, we had public interest protections that we tried. Look, basically, they were regulatory band-aids we tried to put on these gaping structural wounds, like the Fairness Doctrine. I'm sure many of your listeners have heard before. That was thrown out during the Reagan administration in 1987. You have the 1996 Telecommunications Act, which threw out some media ownership restrictions. And basically, whatever public interest obligations we had put in place, which were never enough to begin with, have just been chiseled away for decades, up until the current moment where, as you said, Brendan Carr at the FCC is basically ignoring what laws, like, you know, with the Nexstar-Tegna merger, where there's a 39% ownership cap on how many local TV stations one company can own. He's basically greenlighting a merger that will allow it to one company, one conglomerate, to own stations in 80% of the markets across the country. So that's not even lawful. So it's like, you know, not only are they changing laws or weaponizing laws, they're just ignoring laws whenever it doesn't suit their broader agenda. So all these layers of capture, authoritarian, oligarchic, capitalistic, these were all based on policy decisions that were made or were not made over the decades. And now we're reaping the rewards of those decisions.
5: And there's also some, you know, interesting hypocrisies going on here. If we go back and look at things that Brendan Carr was saying under Democratic administrations, and the right loves to fancy itself when it's out of power that there's too much media consolidation against them and their views are censored and so on. But here we are now, Victor, where they basically are running the entire show and it's not enough. They're still going after the phantoms of, you know, left-wing people in the media that somehow are criticizing them. They were so desperate, they go after comedians and entertainers. I mean, I guess maybe this is a little bit more of an x-ray of what might be going on in the MAGA mind, you know, as it were. But, you know, in historical context, we did see similar swings, pendular swings in the Reagan years, as you mentioned, with the Fairness Doctrine. But, you know, the pendulum didn't really swing back under Clinton. That gave us the Telecom 1996 Act that started to allow more of that ownership. And that's, of course, when Bob was writing Rich Media, Poor Democracy after that, and Bob McChesney. And, you know, there was a media reform movement that many of us were a big part of. Bob certainly helped kick it off. I want to turn to that for a minute and just hear, I mean, you're doing great work in all of your many, with all of the many hats you wear, including at Free Press. We really need more than a reform movement. We need some kind of a sort of a media revolution, which we argued at the project a number of years ago. But I think that it's inescapable at this point. The direction things are going, I sometimes worry that we're getting so far over that there's going to need to be some kind of a complete revelation, collapse, something to change what's going on. What are your views on that? Obviously, because change is something that often happens historically so slowly. But we're well past the time where we need some kind of a flashpoint, right? What are your thoughts on some of that, Victor, and where we could be going?
7: Yeah, I have a lot of thoughts on that. And I couldn't agree more with you, your analysis there. I mean, if there's any silver lining with what's happening right now is that Trump has weighed lace to so much of our, you know, so many core institutions and basic services that we're really going to be forced to rebuild from the ground up, from the ashes. And that's a rare opportunity. You know, there's always a question of how bad things will need to get first before we start rebuilding the media that we need that actually serves democracy and not corporate profits. But I do think we're going to be faced with that, you know, historic opportunity. And even looking at, for example, our public media system, which was always impoverished from the beginning, and this was another attack on the media where what paltry amounts we gave them at the federal level was thrown out by the Trump administration and Congress last year. And so that's going to force us to rethink what public media could and should be. And of course, you and I both know that really even to call it public media was a misnomer. It was reliant on corporate underwriting and private capital for most of its funding. So that's one example where we're going to have to reimagine a core media institution. I think also just, you know, as much as we need to think in terms of structural media reform and that how that has to be a core piece of this broader redemocratization or democratic renewal that we need to see across all of our institutions right now, it's not reforming, it's really about transformation. Right. And that's what you're speaking to with like a kind of revolutionary moment. I mean, it's to just like make a few tweaks or to go back to the good old days of, you know, 2015. Like that's not enough. That's insufficient and really unacceptable for a democratic society worthy of the name. So things that, as you say, it's going to take time. As much as we're going to have this kind of shock doctrine where we're able to rebuild or we're going to be forced to rebuild our media institutions, if we want democracy, many of these things will not happen tomorrow. You know, there's going to take many years, maybe decades, but this at least has to be on our political horizon, something that we are working towards. The right has been very good about articulating these long-term goals, and now we're living in their reality, right? So we need to make sure that we have those long-term goals for those of us on the left.
5: This reminds me, just going back, you know, we're living in the Project 2025 era here, right? From the Heritage Foundation. That was hatched in the Nixon administration, right? After the Lewis Powell memo. They've been calling for the control of media for half a century. and they're succeeding in doing it. It took them a minute, but this is all charted out. This has all been happening. And I feel in many ways that the efforts of reform were often too tepid, or they were too little too late. And I think that that's also what's contributed to what we're now seeing is pretty much a collapse of the Fourth Estate. And I mean, I think I see independent media as filling these gaps, and we can talk about indie media later with one of your other hats as an Izzy judge. But, you know, the fact that we find ourselves, at least I find myself now in more situations where I'm defending corporate media outlets. I'm defending them against crazy attacks from the FCC and from the Trump administration that aren't, you know, full-throated endorsements of the things that happen at The Washington Post or The New York Times or CNN or what have you in any way. But they do report things. They do some journalism. You and I probably would argue they don't do enough public interest journalism. But the fact that they're on their heels and they're capitulating is a very frightening sign about what they're giving way to.
7: Yeah, that's absolutely right. And you, I mean, it does feel weird to be defending, you know, NBC and ABC and, you know, and the Washington Post at times. But as you acknowledge, they at least they employ some journalists. They do some news media, not like Fox, which is does absolutely no journalism, just amplifies right-wing commentary. And of course, that's where much of our media are going in that direction as we speak. CBS went that way under Barry Weiss. And now it looks like, you know, they're going to own CNN. The Ellisons are going to own CNN as well. So even more of our media is going to have this rightward lurch. But, you know, the other point here that you hinted at is that it's not just this kind of overt ideological takeover of our media by a handful of oligarchs and the Trump administration, but it's also what capitalism is doing to journalism writ large. I mean, when we're talking about news deserts, I mean, Trump wishes he could wipe out as many newsrooms as this kind of market failure has wiped out, so that now tens of millions of Americans are living in areas across the country with little or no access to local news media whatsoever. We've lost 40% of our newspapers since the early 2000s, 75% of our newspaper journalists. We used to have 40 journalists per 100,000 people. Now we have 8.2 journalists per 100,000 people. I mean, this is a recipe for a kind of authoritarian takeover where people just aren't informed. They have no idea what's happening in their backyards. They have no idea, you know, they're living in these kind of, you know, national news bubbles, which are increasingly driven by these right-wing media conglomerates. So, you know, all these problems are deep structural problems. And it's not enough for us to just yell at, you know, individual journalists or individual corporations. We need a structural overhaul. We need to be breaking up the conglomerates, but we also need to be rebuilding our media institutions from the ground up.

0: writes it into expression. And the next thing you know, they're firing the newspaper advisor that wouldn't censor the reporting. Like, that's where we are, Victor. And I mean, I'm lucky to be at a place where we have a journalism program that's doing really well, but I see journalistic education is a vital component of that kind of rebuilding effort. And I that's also under assault.
1: Yeah, all these journalistic institutions, both, you know, at the educational level or these educational institutions, but across the board, rank and file journalists, we also can't even guarantee livelihoods for, you know, a lot of would-be great journalists. We're losing a generation of journalists. And this is something that a democracy simply cannot have. It's unsustainable. We all learn in school that democracy requires a free and by implication, a functional press system. And yet we're seeing it actively dismantled. And this is something, you know, this is like what is similar to what's going on in Viktor Orban's Hungary right now, which is, you know, they don't have to take over newsrooms. A would-be autocrat like Donald Trump doesn't have to take over a newsroom by gunpoint, right? They can instead rely on these run-amok capitalist logics wiping out newsrooms, and they can rely on friendly oligarchs to police the newsrooms for them. And this is exactly what we're seeing. And we also know, it's been well documented, that they are, the current administration is deeply inspired by Viktor Orban's work in Hungary. So it's like they are, this is a political project, and they're putting it to great effect, and especially through the Federal Communications Commission, which they've completely weaponized and serving as their attack dog. You know, this is kind of takeover that we're witnessing. That's kind of, this mind blowing for any kind of democratic society worthy of the name.
0: Yeah, the direction we're going to me is clear. The models you just brought up should be alarming to anyone who can pay attention to these things. Speaking of that, I want to be mindful and remind our listeners, you're tuned to the Project Censored Show on Pacifica Radio. I'm Mickey Huff with Eleanor Goldfield. In this segment, we are honored to be joined by media scholar Victor Picard, C. Edwin Baker Professor of Media Policy and Political Economy at the University of Pennsylvania's Annenberg School for Communication, author of many, many books, including Democracy Without Journalism in America's Battle for Media Democracy. Victor, among the many things you do, you're also an Izzy judge. The Izzys are named after the iconic muckraker I.F. Stone, Izzy Stone. And Jeff Cohen helped found the program at the Park Center for Independent Media, where I'm now directing and teaching in the journalism school. And each year we give out what's called the Izzy Award to some of the best independent kind of muckraking journalism. This year's winners have been announced, and that's public. We have the Texas Observer, two reporters from the city in New York, and also the documentary filmmaker Abby Martin about her film Earth's Greatest Enemy. In some senses, Victor, I see the independent media ecosystem, which is always vulnerable for various reasons, and it's always on the perch of something relatively precarious, many of the outlets, right? But they are growing. Some of them are proliferating. We have the Media Movement Alliance. I mean, there are some good things happening in the independent media spaces, and I was just wondering if maybe you could talk to some of those things as potential models to create better public interest journalism.
1: Absolutely. I mean, all these individuals and institutions you just mentioned are shining exemplars, you know, like these bright spots in an otherwise very dismal landscape, but they should give us hope. I mean, they show us what's possible. They show us what good journalism looks like. And this kind of journalism goes to where the silences are, covers local communities, not just about them, but actually with them. I mean, they're in constant dialogue with the people who live in these areas. They tend to be nonprofit, non-commercial, vigilantly independent, and they just keep a watchful eye on concentrated power, whether that be in corporations, in government. It's just something that, again, shows us in our ideal world someday, we won't need awards like this, because this will just be what journalism looks like, right? That's what it should be.
0: I'm going to borrow that phrase and attribute it to you, this year's Izzy's. This is what journalism looks like, right? This is what public interest journalism looks like. We can do it. If only the oligarchs and the FCC and the current groups in power would maybe help support. I mean, government can support a public media infrastructure. And there are examples, and I know you've been involved with some of these combating news deserts. Are there maybe one or two examples maybe that you can think of initiatives that have gone on? I know there were things happening in New Jersey around public media. Are there a couple of other examples kind of in this vein I'm trying to get onto? What are some positive things? What are some of the solutions afoot? We just spent 15 minutes really deconstructing the dire straits we're in, and they are dire, and that's true, and it's very important to

0: to really confront the reality of how things are. We ignore what's happening in media at our peril. What are maybe a couple of other things you'd like to see replicated other places to try to address this and push back?
1: Yeah, so that's just key context, what you mentioned there, because we are living through this new golden age of nonprofit journalistic experimentation. That's something to be celebrated. And as you know, we need to support that kind of journalism as much as we can, whether it's through donations or subscriptions or even just thanking these journalists, you know, as we do with the Izzy Awards. But just in general, when you meet a journalist, you should thank them for their essential public service, right? They are doing God's work for, you know, democracy. So that is something we need to do, but we also need to be clear-eyed about the limitations of the nonprofit model, right? There's simply not enough philanthropic support to cover all the journalism that democracy requires. So we are going to have these public models as well. And there's a few positive signs I would point to. You mentioned the New Jersey Civic Information Consortium. Well, there's actually a bill here in Pennsylvania right now that's been voted out of committee, modeled after the New Jersey Civic Information Consortium. You see a lot of these initiatives in states across the country where they're trying to push these kinds of ways that governments can make public investments towards independent local journalism. So again, trying to make sure those resources are there so there's livelihoods and these institutions can actually survive and not have to chase after, you know, advertising dollars or put up paywalls. So that's a good sign. And even at the public media level, I'm thinking here of WITF in Lancaster, Pennsylvania. They've been, you know, they merged with the local regional newspaper. They've been doing some really innovative journalistic work where they're outreaching to members of the community. They even do things, they do this thing called news and brews, where the local journalists go to a local brewery.
0: Yes.
1: Mix. Isn't that awesome?
0: I mean, I am there. You know,
1: yeah, that's like combining my favorite things, beer and journalism. So
0: right there with you.
1: Yeah. So there are things that can be done, and we need to have these kind of creative ideas. We just have to realize that there's simply no commercial future for the kind of journalism that our democracy requires. So we're going to have to make public investments towards public media that's actually owned and controlled by the public, not just public in name only, but based on local public ownership. It sounds utopian, but it's something that we can do. We can work towards that.
0: Victor, there are other countries in the world that have better models than we do by far. I mean, you know, last year on the Press Freedom Index, the RSF, Reporters Without Borders, the United States dropped to 57th in terms of press freedoms. There are other countries that are doing things right. And I know you've long pointed out about how little we actually invested in public media infrastructure. And I think it was something like $1.50 per capita of tax dollars a year. I mean, it's some ridiculously paltry number. What was it like Britain with the BBC? It's like over 100?
1: Yeah. For us, yeah, it's close to 100 in BBC. It's even more than that in many other countries around the world. And it shows in the health of their democracies where, you know, according to The Economist, this isn't some like, you know, lefty outlet. It's like they've characterized us as a flawed democracy for a number of years. And the strongest democracies also have the strongest public media systems. You were close. We spend $1.59. And that was before the rescission package last year. Now we're spending essentially zero. So, you know, we're a global outlier for how little we've supported our public media. And that needs to change. You know, that's just unacceptable for a democratic society.
0: Well, interestingly, Victor, given that public trust in media in the Fourth Estate in the United States continues to crater, it seems to get lower all the time somehow. It seems nearly subterranean at this juncture. You'd think then that people would wake up to the importance of things like news literacy, trying to navigate the ever confusing world of artificial intelligence and AI media and deepfakes that nobody really asked for, but yet they're being blasted down our throats through every means possible, right? Of like continuing to have a more technocratic AI takeover of almost every facet of our lives. But there are people really pushing back. And it's interesting to note that the significant civic resistance in local communities has really been mobilizing around data centers.
1: Yeah. And that's a good sign. That's a good sign. I mean, I think it does, you know, as we're talking about rebuilding our media, it definitely has to start at the local level. It's, I mean, that's how the New Jersey Civic Information Consortium came into being, which was through community organizing, you know, people connecting the dots and realizing that regardless of whatever their political issue is or their, you know, various concerns are, they need to have local journalism. You don't get anywhere without local journalism. And I think there's at least a small beginning to that. And even you mentioned like these low levels of trust. What's interesting about the survey data is that once you get past the like how people feel about the media and you talk to them about their local media institutions, they have warm, fuzzy feelings about those institutions. And that's true across the ideological spectrum. So that gives me some hope that actually in communities across the country, they care about local journalism. They want to see those institutions survive.
0: I see it happening here. I mean, even in Ithaca, and you know, you're no stranger to Ithaca. You know, we have some local media, but they're struggling to figure out how to maybe work together rather than as competitors per se, I think. And there's only so many resources to go around. And so I think it's important to look at opportunities to cooperate and collaborate and pool resources. And, you know, a town like this is maybe an example where something like that could happen, where you really get civil interest groups, civic interest groups, pro-democracy groups that may not even be completely media aligned or media centric, but media literacy it goes hand in hand with civic literacy and historical literacy and engagement and meaningful engagement. And I can say, you mentioned local levels. There's a lot going on here. There's a lot of really well-intentioned people. There's a lot of amazing things happening. There are two college newspapers in this town, as you know, both of which I think report better than the Washington Post on the regular on a lot of issues. But again, there is hope, but it's like we really have to kind of push back against more draconian cuts, and we have to really be creative and really roll up our sleeves to support particularly fledgling local media, because that's really where the fight is.
1: Yeah, I couldn't agree more. And, you know, the building blocks are there, right? The potential building blocks for creating this new media system are already in place. You've heard me talk about this idea of public media centers, right? That in every community across the country where, you know, collaborating with various institutions, various anchor institutions, could be part of libraries, could even be in post offices. These public spaces are already there that we can leverage. We're going to have to find out ways to fund these institutions. But again, that's something, you know, that's a fixable problem. It needs to be on our political horizon. But it does, like, I'm weirdly optimistic despite all this, you know.
0: As am I.
1: Yeah. And I mean, we have to be, right? If we're going to, if we're in this for as long as we've been, you've got to sustain yourselves with that kind of undying optimism.
0: Yeah. And I agree. And I would be very irresponsible if I, you know, was a midwife to cynicism in my class with students. And if I allowed that just to come out as a sort of, man, this is really bad. I mean, they know and what they don't exactly know, they sense. And they get a hand on it, and they're looking, but yet they're still enthusiastic. I mean, they're worried, but they're very enthusiastic about getting into journalism and public into journalism. And the students that I am privileged to interact with, they really want to make a difference, and they are making a difference. And I think that's where I focus my energy and attention, is where can I help them continue that path? Some of them even go into corporate media, but I, you know, that's after they've had me or they've read your stuff. Right. I'd much rather have people that have read your books working at CNN. Right. I wanted to point out, however, for folks who are unaware, the RooseveltInstitute.org, where Victor is also a fellow, co-authored a great piece at the end of last year called The Political Economy of the U.S. Media System, Excavating the Roots of the Present Crisis. A lot of the stuff we were talking about is in there. You can find out more at RooseveltInstitute.org. And Victor, where might people be able to find out some more about you or the Mike Center? Do you want to drop any sites or any places online where people can follow your work or get in touch?
1: Yeah, check out the Mike Center. We've got a lot of studies posted there on all kinds of the stuff we've been talking about. So if they want to further geek out, they can go there. And also, there aren't too many Victor Picards out there. So if they want to track me down online, I'm pretty easily findable there. So let's keep the conversations going.
0: Absolutely. Victor Picard, thanks so much for taking time out of your day to talk with us on the Project Censored Show. We'll certainly catch up with you again.
1: Thank you, Mickey. Always good to talk to you, man. Take care.
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4: 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Got the skies like an ominous. So the ocean burned bright with waves full of poison. Genocide, wars, far for little boys, and the weapons manufactured paid for by attacks upon the bridges and the levees and the mines collapsing. All the prisons, build the capacity, citizens, and the ties for the master thief, combine, conquer, steal.
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0: G'day, my name's Alice Girl. 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
3: Hi, welcome to Food Sleuth Radio, where we help you think beyond your plate. I'm Melinda Hemmelgarn, a registered dietitian and investigative nutritionist on a mission to connect the dots between food, health, and agriculture and find food truth. And today I am honored to welcome my guest, Mr. Ari Argyll. He is a senior attorney with the Institute for Justice, a public interest law firm, where he leads the Zoning Justice Project, a campaign to protect and promote the freedom to peacefully and productively use property. As part of that work, he frequently represents property owners battling aggressive zoning regulations and excessive fines in state and federal courts nationwide. For example, he has spearheaded several successful legislative campaigns, including Florida's and Illinois' passage of the Right to Garden Act, which is a reform that makes it unlawful for local governments to ban residential vegetable gardens throughout the state. Mr. Argyll's work has been featured in USA Today, NPR, Fox News, The Washington Post, and many other national and local publications. He attended the Florida State University College of Law and received his undergraduate degree from the University of Florida. He is based in Miami. Welcome, Ari.
4: Thank you so much for having me, Melinda.
3: I am delighted to bring your voice and expertise to our audience. So I first learned about your work with regard to right to garden laws in an article in Civil Eats. It was titled, "Only Two States Have Passed Right to Garden Laws, Will Others Follow?" And I knew I wanted to have you on the program to talk about these laws and the challenges homeowners face for simply wanting to grow food, which seems like it would be a human right. But before we dive into that topic, could you tell our listeners what led you to pursue a career in law, and then a little bit more about the Institute for Justice?
4: You know, I think I was always drawn to the law because I was interested in people and what governed how we do what we do and what regulates it. That also, I think, explains a little bit about my interest in zoning. You know, laws are created by our representatives to govern human behavior to some degree. And I was always interested in the question of why we decide to regulate what we decide to regulate and what things are left to people's devices. I've always been an advocate for human freedom and for individual liberty. And I think it was just a natural fit for somebody who's interested in the law and individual liberty, if you want to pursue a career in the law, to work at IJ.
3: So you joined the Institute for Justice in 2012. What was it that led you to the Institute, and what does it mean to be a public interest law firm?
4: So I was working very briefly at a private law firm doing commercial litigation. It was very unsatisfying. I was essentially just advocating on behalf of corporate entities and making sure that their bottom lines were looking nice. And that's fine. You know, we need lawyers who are able to do that kind of work, and people and companies need representation, but it wasn't especially fulfilling for me. And I think it's fair to say that I probably would not still be practicing law anywhere if I were not at IJ, being able to do something that means so much to me. IJ, as you said in your very polite introduction, is a national nonprofit public interest law firm. We litigate cases in four core areas, one of which is property rights. And property rights are really what define what you can do with your property subject to the reasonable limitations of government. And that really is the intersection of individual liberty, freedom, the exercise of property rights, and law.
3: It's so interesting that you have looked at these right to garden pieces of legislation, and we'll dive into some of those. But on the surface, to somebody who is naive, it seems like a no-brainer that a person should be able to use their property as they see fit, as long as it doesn't violate somebody else's use of their property. And it would seem that growing our own food would be something that we would want to do, especially during economic hard times. So how did you become involved in these garden laws?
4: Yeah, so to address the first thing you said, maybe it sounds naive, but it's also correct. Or maybe we're just two naive people together, I'm not sure. But what you said is actually just a reflection of a traditional understanding of property rights. And so it was about in 2018, I was in my office and we got a submission from a couple that was living in Miami Shores, Florida, which was just about 5 miles down the road from my office. And they were the subject of a code enforcement action for having grown vegetables in their front yard. And I thought, oh my goodness, this is outrageous. This can't possibly be legally defensible. And that's when you begin doing the legal research into the scope of government power when it comes to what you can do with your own property. And I obviously already had a pretty strong background in this at the time, but nonetheless thought that this would be the sort of thing that any local government, when you know it's brought to their attention that they're doing something so harmful, that they would back down. But of course they didn't. And we ended up having to litigate this case against the city of Miami Shores for about 5 years. And unfortunately, we lost that case both in the trial court and in the Intermediate Court of Appeals in Florida, where the court essentially said that, you know, there are a handful of rights that are super important. There are a handful of rights and the remainder of rights essentially are not. And the court treated property rights as belonging in that category of rights that courts aren't going to be especially critical or skeptical when it comes to their defense, and therefore said that whatever the legislature decides, or in that case, the city council of Miami Shores decides, that that's democracy in action and the courts won't intervene to override the deliberative process of the legislature. And we took that up to the Florida Supreme Court. We asked the Florida Supreme Court to review it, because even if courts are intended to be deferential to legislative enactments, that doesn't mean that legislatures and local governments can trample individual rights and civil rights, as deferential as courts may want to be to legislative action. And the Florida Supreme Court declined to hear the case, which was very sad for us and disappointing. But on the heels of that defeat, we immediately regrouped and we drafted a law and we took it to Tallahassee. And we explained to lawmakers there what the courts in Florida were saying, that the appeals court in Miami had upheld this very disappointing decision that we thought was wrong and unjust, and that the Florida Supreme Court had declined to exercise its discretionary jurisdiction to review the matter, and that that decision would stand unless there was some sort of legislative intervention. And we didn't get the law passed on the very first try, but we came back the following session, and we were successful in getting the law passed. And so, as you explained a moment ago, the law basically declares void and unenforceable any local ordinance which restricts the ability of a property owner in a residential area to grow their own food on their own land. It therefore meant that the ordinance that we'd been battling as unconstitutional in Miami Shores for all those years, that law then became void and unenforceable. And very gratifyingly, we soon thereafter were able to replant Ermine and Tom's garden in Miami Shores, which had been laying fallow for the entire duration of the litigation on fear of fines for noncompliance.
3: Wow. So that was in 2019 when Florida passed the Vegetable Gardens Bill. And I just want to mention that Hermine Ricketts and Tom Carroll, they had a vegetable garden in their front yard for more than 17 years. What suddenly happened that somehow that was a problem?
4: We'll never really know the answer to that question. The town in litigation said that there was a complaint against the garden, but of course they could never produce the complaint. I suspect, this is speculation on my part, I have to say, but I suspect that somebody decided that they didn't like the way it looked and they initiated a code enforcement complaint against Hermine and Tom without there ever having been a complaint. I think it was self-generated from within the city. And not surprisingly, the investigation was initiated very soon after the city of Miami Shores amended its zoning restrictions, whereas it previously said that vegetable gardens were permitted in rear yards, it changed the law to say vegetable gardens were permitted in rear yards only. And soon after that seemingly innocuous amendment, the town initiated a code enforcement action against Ermine and Tom.
3: It's so crazy from a public health perspective. And I don't know if you brought public health up in your argument, but number one, food gardens produce food that dietitians recommend, fruits and vegetables often either unavailable or unaffordable to low-income populations in particular. So there's that. We know that the kinds of foods that come from gardens protect against cancer and heart disease and so many other chronic diseases. And then you've also got the issue of this is your property. There should be an ability to have this food. And communities that have gardens seem to have lower crime. Communities come together around growing food. They create a sense of community, which is also important for public health. Were any of those arguments used in helping to win these cases?
4: They were, but this, I think, goes back to a question that you asked a moment ago that maybe I didn't answer very well. I think what you've just touched on is the challenge of being a public interest lawyer, where you are aware of a lot of the general policy and public benefits that are associated with a given activity. And the challenge then is, okay, how do I couch this activity in terms that a court can understand and will take action on? Because it's not enough to walk into a courtroom and say, hey, this is a really good policy idea, or hey, there are all of these attendant health benefits associated with this use. That was incorporated into our legal pleadings for sure. It was the reason why our client was doing, this is why Hermine was doing what she was doing. It was good for her health. She was battling a handful of health conditions at the time. And so she viewed the ability to garden and to consume the food that she grew, that the two things were both beneficial to her, both gardening and consuming the food. And the challenge as lawyers was to come in and say, okay, now let's define this activity in terms that a court can understand. And that for us is property rights, especially when we're talking about the constitutional right to use property. So all of that was important context, I think critical context, in explaining why it's important for people to have the right. But at the end of the day, the way that we were able to communicate to the court, and both in the court of law and court of public opinion, when it comes to the necessity of the ability to do something, say, we have to explain it in a way that courts can understand. And there is a longstanding, centuries-old conception of property rights, and we thought that that was the natural home for defining the right and explaining its contours in a courtroom.
3: Well, in the article that I first discovered your institute, you say that getting reforms like this passed is very difficult. And I just sit there and scratch my head and I think, how can it be difficult to get this kind of legislation passed, which seems to be common sense, especially in this day and age? So one of the reasons why I wanted to have you on the program is because for people all over the country who might be dealing with this kind of issue, I want to help them have a greater ability to walk through the legal process. And it's interesting how the particular people involved in these cases find you, because that's part of the problem too, is you don't know where to go for assistance.
4: Yeah, so the challenge in getting legislation passed, whether it's common sense or not, which turns out to not be so common, is that it just takes an immense amount of time and resources. And no matter what you're doing, it seems like there is always going to be a wave of opposition who sees it as against their interests. And so they're going to mount a campaign to stop you from succeeding. When it comes to our zoning reforms, and this is true not just of vegetable gardens, but housing and other types of really important reforms that we'd like to see at the local level throughout the country, the National League of Cities and their affiliates through in the various states are usually the ones who are most adamant in stopping reform. And not to out them, but it is something that we see with a fair amount of consistency. And the terms in which they express their opposition is generally some variation of, well, local government needs to be able to have local control over local issues. And why are you going to the state to seek statewide reform on something that's an inherently local problem? And, you know, that's their what their constituency cares about. But at the end of the day, I think what's most critical is for people to be able to live free and productive lives, and for local government to not be stepping on people's rights and insisting that that's their prerogative. And so if local governments won't reform, and if efforts to challenge those restrictions in the courts fail, then I think the next logical step is to go into state houses to seek the right reforms that will bring local governments in line with what the Constitution requires. In terms of how to find us, you know, I think people find us in different ways. Our website is www.ij.org for those who are interested and want to take a look at what we do and possibly seek us out as a resource. But I think most conscientious people who have an intuitive sense of right and wrong find us after responding to that feeling in their gut that, hey, whatever I'm dealing with, whatever restriction I'm confronting, whatever barrier that's stopping me from doing this thing that I think I should be able to do, I think something inside those people compels them to just hop on the computer and start Googling. And one thing I think with all of these people, one thing tends to lead to another. And before long, they wind up on IJ's homepage and they realize these are the folks that are going to help me out with writing this wrong. And that was true of Hermine and Tom in Miami Shores. It was true of Nicole Virgil in Illinois just a few years later, which we can talk about, that Illinois was the second of now three states to pass the Vegetable Garden Protection Act. And I think it's true of anybody who has that innate sense of right and wrong and an understanding of the importance of individual liberty, civil rights, and property rights.
3: Well, let me take one break before we jump to Illinois. I want to remind our listeners that if you're just joining us or tuned into Boots with Radio, and today we are joined by Mr. Ari Bargill, senior attorney with the Institute for Justice. He has spearheaded several successful legislative campaigns, including Florida's and Illinois' passage of the Right to Garden Act, a reform that makes it unlawful for local governments to ban residential vegetable gardens throughout the state. So let's jump to Nicole Virgil. She and her husband spent years fighting for their right to garden, and they were in the Chicago suburb of Elmhurst, Illinois. And I think what maybe tipped their community into taking action against them was they wanted to erect a temporary greenhouse or a hoop house, and it was a 9-foot-tall structure. And basically, if you're living in a Chicago suburb, if you want to have green, say, in the wintertime, you're going to have to protect those plants from brutal cold and wind. Tell me about their story.
4: Yeah, that's right. Chicago, as virtually all of your listeners, I suspect, know, can be a rather cold place in the wintertime, and it's next to impossible to grow anything during those months without appropriate protection. The interesting thing about Elmhurst is that there were other temporary structures which were permissible under their ordinances, that you could have gazebos, you could have, I mean, those are permanent, but you could have other similar temporary structures, tents and the like, but you just couldn't have a hoop house because, again, I think there were folks in the local government there who didn't like the look of people growing their own food because of whatever attendant assumptions come along with that. And Nicole, like many IJ clients, recognized that this was unjust and unfair, and she contacted us. And in her case, we had the, I wouldn't say fortunate timing because there's nothing fortunate about COVID, but as we were working on her case, that's when COVID struck, and that's when people began to see during the early days of the pandemic, empty grocery store shelves in America for the first time, I think, in most people's lives that they could remember. And I think that put a shock into a lot of people. It reminded people or taught them for the first time how fragile our food systems are and how susceptible they are to major shocks. And there was at that time, as I'm sure most of your listeners know, a major push to begin gardening at home. And Nicole was no different. She'd been doing it for a long time. She was ahead of the trend, but we took advantage, I think, of the tailwind at the time. And we were able to get a really good sponsor in Sonia Harper, who was a community gardener in her own right in Chicago. And we were able to get that bill across the finish line during, I think, a really, really critical time for home gardeners in Illinois and nationwide.
3: Yeah, the timing was so great for that. And now we are dealing with very high and escalating food prices because of the oil situation. And farmers are struggling, lower income individuals are struggling to get food. Now is the time to have home gardens. I was curious about your comment about there are these attendant assumptions about home gardens. How did we get from someone like Thomas Jefferson, where farmers and gardening was really put up on a pedestal, to a place where we think that the ideal quote-unquote landscape is a monoculture lawn with a few shrubs and no food growing? How did we get there?
4: I wish I had a good answer for that question. It's something that we've thought about a lot, and it's something that's made its way into our court pleadings. We've talked about the Jeffersonian ideal of America as this agrarian republic that was intensely respectful of property rights, where people were self-sufficient and self-reliant and could grow their own food on their own property. And fast forward 250 years, And you're right, we have sort of a national mentality that looks down its nose at food being grown at the home. I think that's starting to change. But I think if I had to guess, it just became a reflection of our over-specialization. Fewer and fewer people grow food because fewer and fewer people need to. We have much more efficient, vast farming systems that allow us to grow food at scale in ways that we never could before. And I think along with that came a belief and expectation that there are groups of people who grow the food and there are groups of people who consume it. And those two groups don't often overlap. And what I think we'd like to see, and what I think makes most sense, both from a public health and policy point of view, is a return to just the original understanding that animated our founding so long ago. People ought to be able to grow food on their own property for their own consumption. It's not just something that's important as a matter of individual rights, but as a matter of individual health. And I think as we're continuing to learn more and more about some of the perils in our food system, both in terms of its susceptibility to global events, as you described a moment ago, and because of its potential impacts on human health. I mean, we're looking at a bacterial outbreak in lettuce. Wouldn't it be just a lot easier if you didn't have to worry about that because you had lettuce growing 30 feet from your front door? So I think attitudes are shifting, but it took us over 200 years, I think, to get here, and it'll take us a little bit of time to get back. But that's what we're working towards. And I think having an engaged judiciary and courts that are respectful of rights and having legislatures that are interested in doing the right thing will go a long way in helping us get back to where we think public perception ought to be.
3: And I think that as we enter into the whole celebration of our 250th anniversary, I love that we're having this conversation now. I want to talk about condo HOAs because I recently met a woman who told me that she would love to have a garden, but she just bought this condo and she didn't realize that they had an agreement where you are not allowed to have a garden on the property. Do state laws, can they overrule those HOAs?
4: So the very legalistic answer, and I have to apologize in advance for this, is it depends. But there are really two, I think, major things to think about when we're talking about the intersection between HOA laws and growing gardens. The first is when we were fighting Hermine and Tom's case in Miami Shores, and when we've been active in this space and other cases since then, one of the things that we have to explain to courts and to the public at large generally is, look, if you want to regulate what your neighbor does with his or her property, then the appropriate arrangement for you is to live in a homeowners association where you can collectively bargain to have that power, where as a precondition of entrance into this organization, you acknowledge that there are certain limitations that wouldn't ordinarily be imposed on you as a property owner in a traditional public space. So in Miami Shores, they were not in an HOA. They were challenging a local government law. And our view was, this law is illegitimate. It's unconstitutional. Local governments don't have the power to impose on people in this way. And if this is the type of limitation that you'd like to see, then what's appropriate is a homeowners association where you can enact those types of restrictions on people. There are some states that override to one degree or another gardening restrictions, particularly when it comes to like invasives and native plants. I haven't seen any that directly address vegetable gardens, but there's a really important thing that I think people need to be aware of when it comes to HOAs. These are private contracts. When you sign a homeowners association agreement, you agree to be bound by a certain set of restrictions in the same way that you agree to be bound by a certain set of restrictions and obligations when you do something like sign an employment contract or sell a property. And because that is the nature of a homeowners association, there is an attendant set of limitations on government when it comes to trying to override those obligations, because the Constitution prohibits the government from intervening in legitimate contractual arrangements and agreements. So a long-winded explanation, but I think my short answer is, generally, we don't get involved at IJ in disputes involving homeowners associations directly because they are private agreements amongst property owners.
3: I see. We just have a few minutes left, and I want to bring forth other states with Right to Garden Acts.
4: Right now, there are three states that have Right to Garden Acts on the books: Florida and Illinois, as we've discussed, and then last year, Arkansas passed a Right to Garden Act that is very much in line with the language in Florida and Illinois. So there are three states now that have the Right to Garden Act, along with Maine, if you want to include Maine in the conversation, which has a right to food amendment to its constitution, which we're also currently litigating under at IJ.
3: That's fantastic. And I loved a quote from, I believe it was Senator Craig Hickman, a Democrat who runs an organic farm. However, I want to say that this is a nonpartisan issue. But what he said was, food is life. And if you have a right to life, we have a right to food. I love that. I think it's a different lens through which we can look at the right to garden and eat well. In the minutes remaining, I want to give the floor to you. What do you want to make sure our listeners know?
4: I think it's important for people to think about property rights and zoning as and zoning reform as a critical way for us to return to some important activities like growing food on our own property, creating housing, and to acknowledge that zoning has gone far too far in regulating really basic human behaviors, like providing places for us to cultivate our own food and to live. And if that sounds a little bit disjointed, I'm sorry, but you know, I think there is a lot of discord amongst people of different political persuasions in our country right now. And I don't think that's saying anything that's interesting or unique. But what I find interesting and encouraging and inspiring about this issue is that it brings together people of different political persuasions. IJ is a national small L libertarian law firm, and we speak in terms of private property rights. But even if you aren't the strongest property rights advocate, you know, hopefully this will connect with you on a level that where you see the environmental benefits and the public health benefits of doing things that, you know, in a way that IJ advocates at the local level. And if you're a conservative, then perhaps it'll resonate with you more on the property rights side of things. But the interesting thing about all of these bills is that they've been backed generally by bipartisan support. And bipartisan support is also what's supporting a lot of the housing reform that we work on at IJ as part of our zoning justice project. So I think, you know, this is an important area right now. There's a lot happening in it. And regardless of your political predisposition, we welcome you into what we hope is a very big tent.
3: That's wonderful. And I'm so glad you emphasized that this is an issue where we all eat. We all care about our health. So we can come together under that umbrella. We didn't have time to cover the Institute of Justice's National Food Freedom Initiative, but you have so many topics that we could have dived into. Backyard chickens, cultivated meat bans, food truck restrictions. You know, this idea where people have a right to make a living, and so putting restrictions on vending, who can vend and where, that's another issue that your institute covers. So lots of great information on your website, and I will provide a link to that. We need to close because we're out of time, unfortunately. I want to thank our listeners for joining us. Remind everyone that Food Sleuth Radio is produced by Dan Himmelgarn for KOPN in Columbia, Missouri. Most of all, I want to thank my guest, Mr. Ari Bargo, senior attorney with the Institute for Justice. He has spearheaded several successful legislative campaigns, including Florida's and Illinois' passage of the Right to Garden Act. Ari, thank you so much for carving out time for us today and for explaining and discussing this crucial issue.
4: Thank you so much for having me.
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0: 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It's so great. Thanks for listening. This is Rachel Reese.
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2: And it was like they did the divide and conquer thing. We didn't know about it either. Was my best friend a spy? Was Bunny a spy? Was Helen a spy? Was my lover a spy? Who was going to tell on us? The terrible silence in the Mitsubishi main as every day more of us went up before the summary courts martial.
3: Welcome to This Way Out, the international LGBTQ radio magazine. I'm Brian DeShazer. In the news this week, Russia's crackdown forces the Russian LGBT network to shut down, while England offers new hope to people with drug-resistant HIV. A U.S. federal judge blocks the Trump administration from excluding gender-affirming care from the Affordable Care Act, while Ohio makes it harder for trans people to change gender markers on state IDs. Canada unveils a powerful new monument honoring victims and survivors of the historic LGBT purge. A Flash Rainbow Rewind remembers lesbian purges in the military that leads to the conclusion of Pat Bond's classic tale, Murder in the Whack. So snuggle up, you found This Way Out.
4: I'm Rhett.
5: I'm Tanya Kane Perry.
4: With News Wrap, a summary of some of the news in or affecting LGBTQ communities around the world for the week ending August 22nd, 2026.
5: The Russian LGBT network is shutting down. In a statement on Facebook, the group blamed the extremist label it's been branded with by the government. In their words, the designation has made the previous public format of its work impossible. Any connection to the organization may create additional risk for the people we seek to support and protect. Their social media accounts will also be deleted soon. Russia's Supreme Court banned what it called the international LGBT movement in 2023. The Russian LGBT network was found to be an extremist organization, according to the St. Petersburg City Court this past April. This is just one example of the intensifying anti-LGBTQ plus crackdown across the country since the ruling. Queer venue owners have been thrown in jail. Displaying the rainbow flag or even similarly colorful items can lead to arrests and fines. Eight other LGBTQ groups have been banned in just the past few months after being dubbed extremists, according to Human Rights Watch. Since 2006, the Russian LGBT network has been pivotal in the fight for social acceptance and protection of LGBT rights, offering support and guidance to activist groups, local rights organizations, and professionals working with the LGBT community. Their farewell statement says, "The Russian LGBT network may close, but dignity, solidarity, and people's right to be themselves cannot be destroyed."
4: England's National Health Service is making a new life-saving treatment for multi-drug-resistant HIV available. Following recommendations from the Clinical Priorities Advisory Group, patients who are resistant to other antiretroviral medications can access the drug lenacapavir under the brand name Soonlenca. NHS Scotland has already approved the drug, although the Scottish Medicines Consortium has yet to reach a pricing agreement with the manufacturer. The All Wales Therapeutics and Toxicology Centre rejected lenacapavir based on guidance from the National Institute for Health and Care Excellence, but Wales normally falls in line behind NHS England. Antiretroviral treatments are largely effective at reducing HIV to undetectable viral loads for most patients. However, among England's nearly 100,000 HIV-positive people, hundreds endure a rare mutation of the virus. Lena Capavir's novel approach offers new hope for them. Under the brand name Yeztugo, lenacapavir was approved by the U.S. Food and Drug Administration in 2025 for pre-exposure prophylaxis, or PrEP. It was found to be almost 100% effective at preventing HIV transmission. The drug is administered through a combination of oral and injectable doses. After initial treatment, there is only a biannual maintenance shot. In the coming weeks, the treatment will be offered to reportedly 92 eligible recipients. Over the next 3 years, the treatment is expected to be given to around 300 individuals. Health Minister Baroness Marone said the landmark treatment will totally transform the lives of those living with drug-resistant HIV. The announcement is in tandem with the National Health Service's larger plan to eliminate the spread of HIV in England by 2030. That plan includes an increase in available testing and a national program to provide life-saving care and treatment for HIV. As of this August, lenacapavir is currently available in 10 countries and expected to reach 24 more by the end of 2026.
5: The Trump administration cannot exclude coverage of gender-affirming health care under the Affordable Care Act, according to a U.S. federal judge. Senior U.S. District Judge Nathaniel Gorton of the District of Massachusetts ruled that the Department of Health and Human Services had exceeded its authority in cutting the treatment from the Affordable Care Act, or Obamacare. In 2025, the Centers for Medicare and Medicaid Services aimed to curb enrollment in the programs to reduce federal spending. Its Marketplace Integrity and Affordability final rule reclassified certain gender-affirming care treatments as no longer essential health benefits. As a result, certain insurance plans were barred from covering those procedures. A coalition of 20 states and Pennsylvania Governor Josh Shapiro sued the Trump administration over the rule change. They argued that the revisions were unlawful and would increase premiums and out-of-pocket expenses, not to mention the loss of health insurance altogether for many enrollees. Judge Gorton sided with the state's coalition to strike down the rule on August 14th. He found that the Department of Health and Human Services had unlawfully revised the scope of essential health benefits without submitting a congressionally required report with proper certification. Other marketplace provisions challenged by the coalition's lawsuit continue to be litigated in other venues.
4: Ohioans must now jump through added hoops to change the gender markers on their state IDs and driver's licenses. Ohio Bureau of Motor Vehicles spokesman Lindsay Borer announced that the form previously used to update gender markers is not compatible with Ohio Revised Code Section 9.05. That law makes it the policy of the state of Ohio to recognize two sexes, male and female. These sexes are not changeable and are grounded in fundamental and incontrovertible reality. Instead of filling out a form provided by the Bureau of Motor Vehicles, individuals are now required to update gender markers on their birth certificates or passports first, then present that to the BMV. Dara Adkinson is executive director of trans equity organization Trans Ohio. They spoke to NBC4, Columbus Local News, about the harms of the new policy.
6: It's a safety issue. You know, you're pulled over for a traffic stop and immediately flagged as potentially having a fraudulent identification on you because your stuff doesn't match who you present as. You know, it's harder to access healthcare, harder to access insurance when your matching ID documents do not correspond to what is the gender designation on file.
4: LGBTQ advocates additionally criticize the lack of a transition period prior to the policy change. Activists are taking quick action to provide support for those in need. Trans Ohio has identified at least 10 county probate courts that will process birth certificate updates for transgender Ohioans. The LGBTQ plus advocacy and legal aid organization, Equality Ohio, is providing free representation for legal name changes and birth certificate gender marker corrections for those at or below the federal poverty line.
5: Two Winnipeg artists have unveiled a new national monument in remembrance of Canada's LGBT purge. Visual artists Shauna Dempsey and Lori Millen won an international competition in 2020 to design the work. Their Thunderhead Monument was introduced in the capital city of Ottawa on August 21st. Dempsey and Millen came up with the idea to have the monument depicting a thunderhead cloud. Millen was inspired to use the imagery as she felt it represented the uplifting effects of community throughout the ongoing fight for queer rights. It's also a direct response to the harm caused by the historic discrimination by the hand of Canada's federal government between the 1950s and 1990s. The LGBT purge was a systematic campaign to identify and expel thousands of queer members of the Canadian Armed Forces, the Royal Canadian Mounted Police, and members of the Federal Public Service. The rolling thunder of that injustice can still be felt today. The monument is a large white column in the shape of a thundercloud. Visitors are able to walk through the hollow, cloud-shaped center to find the interior covered in disco ball mirror tiles. It's described by the artist as a way of honoring the strength and resiliency of Canada's 2S LGBTQ plus community. Dempsey elaborated on her monument's meaning in the Global News.
7: I think it will be in part a site of grieving because many people didn't survive. Many lives were lost due to the effects of homophobia and transphobia. But I also think being in that form, that thundercloud, that uplift with all of those disco tiles, I think there will be that same sense of power that Lori talked about, that we are together, we are powerful, look at what we can do together.
4: That's NewsWrap, global queer news with attitude, for the week ending August 22nd, 2026. Follow the news in your area and around the world. An informed community is a strong community.
5: NewsWrap was written by Jeb Bakke, produced by Lucia Chappelle and Brian DeShazer, and brought to you by you.
4: Thank you. 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
1: When I went in the service, the thing that got me right off the bat was I couldn't believe how people were treated. I was absolutely, I just couldn't believe it, you know. We used to stand at attention out in the hot sun. It was in Alabama, and I saw women stand there and pass out and fall and crack their heads open, and you're supposed to walk over them, you know.
2: Yeah, for no reason that we could think of.
1: Yeah, I mean, it was just incredible, just the things that happened, or, you know, the pressure in the barracks, you know. And it was like, it was really wrong to be friendly with the women, and it was like, it was made real clear to us that we weren't supposed to even touch each other or get too close to each other, because that was wrong. You'd be up on charges for being a lesbian. And it was just the pressure, you know, of watching your every movement and things like that. And there was a couple in my platoon, and they were gay, and they had to sneak around. But everybody was talking about how they thought that maybe they might be, and if they were, you know, they were going to get really kicked out and harassed. And also, there was, when I was stationed in Fort Leonard Wood, they had a network called the CID, and there were women in our barracks that were CID agents.
3: What does CID stand for?
2: Honor Intelligence Division.
3: Okay.
1: Yeah, and I was in my room one day, and the woman across the hall came in and said, "Hey, Sharon, you better watch out. The CID's after you." I said, "What are you talking about?" I said, "What are they going to get me for? Having pictures of women on the wall?" You know, I mean, everybody that I knew that was gay had to be really sneaky and really clever, because they knew that everybody was after them, and they knew what would happen to you, you know, if you got caught, you know. And it was just without having to go through the horrendous thing of when you were caught, the trials and the things that you do to it, just the life in there of trying to survive, you know, is really repressive, really bad.
3: Yeah. What time period were you in the service?
1: I was in 1960-61.
0: Last time on This Way Out, actor-comedian Pat Bond began the story about how she entered the Women's Army Corps towards the end of World War II and found an environment ripe for a budding lesbian.
4: And there were five or six women sitting around waiting to get in. It took me quite some time to figure out that they were indeed women. They were wearing men's suits, men's haircuts. Now, you know, the psychiatrist knew that they were dykes. A two-year-old would have known. Was it always going to be like that? I guess I thought it was.
0: It stayed that way for a while, but Bond's one-woman show soon takes a tragic turn in the conclusion of Murder in the Whack.
4: And my lover and I adopted a kitten. And when we went overseas, we couldn't take it with us, they said. And we couldn't give it away, so I hid it in my ditty bag, of which I have said there were no ditties in it. And we went aboard the ship with the cat. Well, we no sooner got outside the Golden Gate Bridge, we were all violently ill. Have you ever been seasick? Oh, my God. You prayed that you were in the top bunk in those three-layer bunks. Didn't have any drama, me, no. So one day I was lying there, green, and you literally turn green, vomiting away. And the first sergeant came to me and said, "You're wanted topside in Class A uniform." Class A uniform? Those were winter wools. And they were stiff with vomit. Oh, what idiocy now. So I got into my Class A uniform with the tie. I used to send the tie to the cleaners with a note on it saying, "Do not untie tie." God forbid the other dykes should find out. So I went topside, and there was a huge table with the commanding officer, the executive officers sitting around it, and a cardboard box in the middle of the table with a cat in it. We were being court-martialed for having brought a cat on board the ship. And they called witnesses. The male officers, who were mostly doctors, who had just come from fighting in places like Guadalcanal. And one of them let us use the old operating room for the cat. And they said to him, "Have you seen a cat on board this ship?" And he said,

0: No. They thought it was hysterical. They told me they even bound the proceedings and sold them later on to the men to show them examples of idiocy in the Women's Army Corps. Well, you know, you had no defense. There was no defense attorney, but I had seen Perry Mason. Oh, if I had only known he was Perry Mason, it would have comforted me a great deal. My lover was sitting there crying, they're going to take away my stripes. What'll my mother say? So I said to the first sergeant, did you ever give us a direct order not to bring a cat on board this ship? She said, no, but you guys knew. And I said, but did you give us a direct order? No. So we got out of it. But we never saw the kitten again. I think they threw it overboard. Well. And the CO said to me then, you think you are out of this, but I will be watching you. Her name was Mildred Burgess, an obvious dyke. Well, we got to Yokohama in Japan, and there was a band there to meet us. We thought we were going over to be deprived. A band, a woman's band wearing men's uniforms, striped on the side, bow ties, the whole thing, playing the Whack marching song. You ever heard the Whack marching song? Well, duty is calling you and me. We have a date with destiny. Ready, the Whack is ready, their pulse is steady, the world to set free, la-di-a-di-a-di. Service, we're in it heart and soul. Victory is our only goal. We love our country's honor, and we'll defend it against any foe. We didn't know it was the Colonel Bogey March. We had not seen Bridge on the River Kwai. So they stuck us in trucks and hauled us off to Tokyo, to the Mitsubishi Main. A hotel. Yes, the same folks that made the fighter planes that are now making your cars. Mitsubishi. Well, it was a gorgeous hotel with a beauty shop and a bar and a gift shop and two women to a room. And for every two women there, we had a maid. Can you believe it? And we were told we weren't supposed to do anything because we had to save face. We couldn't carry anything. We couldn't lift anything. The maid did it. Well, my maid came up to my shoulder. And she took one look at me and went, Papa-san. She recognized me. Papa. Oh, I loved her. So I would get behind her when she was lugging my barracks bag and kick it with my foot to try to help. Well, two women to a room. How exciting. I remember one woman came out of her room one morning and said to me, good morning, lover. Would you cry to tone it down a bit so I can get some sleep? And they were taking three bed checks a night. That should have said something to me, too. Yeah. They also had whack night at home, one night a week when men weren't allowed in the building. Now, there were no men in the building anyway. There were five straight women in the company. Maybe. They were wavering. All they needed was a glass of water and a shove. And our band would play Prisoner of Love, you know, alone from night to night you'll find me, too weak to break the chains that bind me. I need no shackles to remind me I'm just a prisoner of love. Well, we would drink and dance and drink and dance. But then things began happening, strange things, like a friend of mine whose name was Helen Hunt. Try to remember that name with me, for me. It is the name of one of our first lesbian martyrs. Helen came to me and said that they called her in and told her that they knew she was a homosexual. You see, the war was over. I didn't know till years later that that had made the difference. The war was over. They didn't need dykes who could take a bus motor apart and put it back together again blindfolded, did they? We didn't know that. And Helen said they had read her mail. They had pictures of her dancing with a woman, kissing a woman, and that they told her that unless she gave them the name of 10 of her friends, she would be dishonorably discharged. They would tell her parents. And you know, in that era, they did things like burn your passport. You were no longer a citizen. You couldn't vote. And then one at a time, every woman in that company was called in for what they called a summary courts-martial. One of the women went out and got pregnant. She was so terrified. And it was like they did the divide and conquer thing that we didn't know about either. Was my best friend a spy? Was Bunny a spy? Was Helen a spy? Was my lover a spy? Who was going to tell on us? The terrible silence in the Mitsubishi main as every day more of us went up before the summary courts martial. And one day Helen, who was 20 years old, went up to the sixth floor where she lived and jumped out the window. And at 20, she was dead. And they gave her a military funeral with a flag draped over her coffin. And they played taps over her coffin. And the thing that haunts me still is that her parents will never know why their child died. They didn't have tranquilizers, you know, in those days, so they stuffed us full of phenobarbital. And we were finally guarded by 6-foot men wearing guns. And all we did, nobody wanted us to go to work, we just sat there and drank and took phenobarbital and cried and drank and took phenobarbital. And finally I went to an officer I trusted, Captain Van, and I said, "Captain Van, and I can still feel the winter wool of your uniform when I put my head on her shoulder and see my tears dripping off her Pallas Athene emblem she wore on her collar." I said, "Captain Van, they're going to kill us all. I know they are. What have we done? Why? What have we done? Help me. Help us." And the next day she was transferred out. And Captain Saxon and Captain Burgess conducted all those summary court-martials. Gay women turning on other gay women. Terrifying. Worse, worse, worse. Most of the women who went through that I've talked to since did not have an orgasm until they were 40 years old. I mean, at that age, when you're just discovering your sexuality, to be told that everything you are is rotten, filthy, and dirty, does something. Well, then everyone was sent home for formal court-martial proceedings. 450 women came home from Tokyo, Japan, for court-martials. And by then we wanted out. You know, you get to the point where you don't care anymore. And they brought out the milk. Well, we'd been overseas for a year. We hadn't seen this new form of milk. It said homo milk. 450 women said, "That's what happened, it's the homo milk." And then finally, it was over and we were let go. But what was that power grip on the wrist? Like now, it hasn't changed, it's the same. Oh, let the children play. Let them get on talk shows. Let them picket, let them ask for their rights, let them have parades. But all we have to do is clamp the power around their wrist. And believe me, that's all they have to do. And they have not changed, and they will not change. And so, at least I can say, Captain Martha Saxon, Captain Mildred Burgess, I indict you for murder in the Women's Army Corps.
1: Actor, comedian, and veteran Pat Bond evaded the Army's prosecutions by marrying a gay male GI in the same predicament. She later said she regretted that choice, but that she did it to protect her lover. Murder in the WAC was recorded by Catherine Davenport of WINGS, the Women's International News Gathering Service, in 1982. Pat Bond died in 1990, leaving behind several performance pieces like "Gertie, Gertie, Gertie Stein is Back, Back, Back," and some wise words for the Dykes and their allies to heed.
0: But what was that power grip on the wrist? Like now, it hasn't changed, it's the same. Oh, let the children play. Let them get on talk shows. Let them picket. Let them ask for their rights. Let them have parades. But all we have to do is clamp the power around their wrist. And believe me, that's all they have to do.
1: Thanks for finding This Way Out, brought to you by the nonprofit Overnight Productions. 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Special thanks to Frieda Werden of WINGS, the Women's International News Gathering Service, for Murder in the WAC. You heard music by the 14th Army WAC Band, Gail Belmont of the WAC Band, and Kim Wilson composed and performed our theme music. 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
4: No, I mean, we are absolutely going to fight this, Aaron, and we have to fight this. We are looking at a situation right now where states are literally within weeks of printing their ballots.
3: I'm Paul Fisher. By 6-3, in an unsigned opinion, the Supreme Court said Trump's executive order to restrict mail-in voting can move forward, meaning the government can gather lists of eligible voters in each state. Separately, a lower court judge said the Postal Service, technically, could proceed with a plan to send mail-in ballots only to people on the list submitted by the states. The Supreme Court justices haven't ruled on the merits of the case.
5: May it all come down.
3: But Justice Ketanji Brown Jackson, in her dissent, said the majority had already helped the Trump administration achieve, quote, the government's actual objective for its effort to foment chaos ahead of the November election.

0: Arizona AG Chris Mays is among those vowing to keep fighting.
1: We are looking at a situation right now where states are literally within weeks of printing their ballots, especially states like Arizona, where our election day actually starts in the first week of October. We are 44 days away from early voting starting. Wow. And in states like Arizona, 80 to 90% of Arizonans, just like the President of the United States, vote by mail.
0: As for the Postal Service plan to decide who gets a mail-in ballot, New York AG Letitia James said this.
2: Critically important that individuals understand that the only reason why this rule was created is because individuals, particularly those in the White House, believe that they cannot run on their record and therefore they have to steal this election. This is nothing more than an attempt to suppress the right to vote, and I and my Democratic colleagues will fight this all the way to the United States Supreme Court. Let's be clear, the United States Postal Service and the President of these United States does not have jurisdiction over the election. It's states, and it's in the Constitution.

0: Why does it feel like today Mark Carney is going to war? Trade war.
1: I'm high, but I'm grounded. I'm sane, but I'm overwhelmed. I'm lost, but I'm home.
0: The tone.
2: Because we're attacked.
1: And what did

0: U.S. put 50%. We waited until the United States decided to actually implement these so-called 338 tariffs.
1: Trump's latest tariff threat against Canada turned into a trade war.
0: There were some things we wouldn't do. We were not prepared to compromise Canada's sovereignty or to undermine our key industries. Nous n'étions pas prêts à faire de compromis sur notre.
2: We were not prepared to accept any compromise on our sovereignty, protection of the French language, and our culture. For our American colleagues, let's be clear. For my government and for Canada, these questions were never on the table. Even if the United States tried to put them there up till the last minute.
1: Trump imposed 50% tariffs on billions of dollars worth of Canadian goods. Canada's Prime Minister Carney said Trump's last-minute demands were unacceptable.
0: In recent days, the United States proposed new terms that were uneconomic, unfair, and undermined the net benefits for Canada and called into question the reliability of any deal. In short, they asked too much and they offered too little. More fundamentally, the cumulative effect of U.S. demands revealed the limits of their commitment to a true economic partnership. As I said earlier, as a result, last evening I suspended trade negotiations with the United States and directed our negotiators to return to Ottawa.
1: The Canadian Prime Minister said Canada would match Trump's tariffs dollar for dollar.
0: Our response will be concentrated in sectors such as steel, dairy, appliances, agricultural equipment, pulp and paper, and electronics. We'll also include products that are currently subject to unjustified Section 232 and 338 tariffs.
1: Carney did leave a little wiggle room. Canada's tariffs retaliation would not start right away.
0: This is a focused response. A focused response to protect and defend our industries and allow them to compete with U.S. products in the Canadian market. In the coming days, we'll release details of these new tariff measures, measures which will come into force the Tuesday after Labor Day.
1: The tension between the U.S. and Canada goes beyond tariffs. Trump keeps needling Canada, saying it should be the 51st state, and demanding compensation for smoke blowing across the U.S. border from Canadian wildfires. It doesn't help that Trump underlings keep trash-talking Canada.
3: Remember, as President Trump has introduced a trade policy to reshore American production and protect American jobs, two countries have retaliated against the United States, the People's Republic of China and Canada.
4: And Canada does a lot of business with China.
3: They do, and they continue to retaliate, and after a year of that retaliation, we've said enough, and so we've taken countermeasures. Our interest is in protecting American workers and protecting American supply chain path, really to cut the tariffs on them, on steel, on tariff autos, even lumber, things that are sensitive for them, and they've always had the best deal, and they still would have an even better deal, but they didn't want that.
5: We're great trading partners, right? But Canada gets the benefit of trading with the U.S. way more than the U.S. gets the benefit of trading with Canada. It's a country that doesn't have a military. It has a country that has a single-payer healthcare system that's failing. They have record-high euthanasia rates. And so to think that they're going to go to war with Donald Trump and actually win that war with the U.S., I think it's foolish on their part. And again, I think what the president's trying to do with Jameson Greer, who, by the way, has done an amazing job representing the president and America, is we want fairness for the American worker. And some of our best friends are the worst offenders that treat us the worst. And the fact that we provide their security for them and they take advantage of us, I think President Trump was the first one to go, you know what, that's not the kind of relationship that friends should have. And so the president's calling them out. I think you're going to see Mark Carney come to the table very, very quickly, because it's going to be devastating for his country.

0: Well, Canada is an important trading partner for America. We talked about the 5 years of elevated inflation that has largely been driven by what we call supply shocks. One of those supply shocks is the trade and tariff conflicts. And so to the extent that we can get to a new normal, a level of whatever the trade dynamic is going to be, once we can get to that steady state, then businesses can adjust. And the inflationary impact can fade into the background. The longer there's back and forth on the trade front, just like the longer there's back and forth in the conflict of Iran, the imprint in inflation ends up being extended and delayed. And so that's another factor to pay close attention to.
1: This might not be a surprise for people to learn that for all of the attention and all the time that gets showered on China as it relates to trade, Canada is actually a larger trading partner for the United States than China is. In fact, Canada is our single largest market for U.S. exports. The reality is the sort of economic damage that will be done to the United States by having a trade war with the country that is our number one market for the goods that we produce and export, this is going to be massive. Overall, in terms of both exports and imports, China is by far the second largest trading partner the United States has. Only Mexico is slightly larger. So this is a trade war in which both sides will lose and lose badly. And at a time in which the American economy is really teetering on recession, this is the kind of thing that actually could push us over the edge.

0: Speaking of economic warfare.
1: Today, at President Trump's direction, the United States Treasury has begun Operation Economic Outcast, an unprecedented campaign against the Islamic Republic of Iran and its enablers.
0: Trump is turning back to economic sanctions against Iran.
2: He fails
0: to do what military warfare failed to do after 6 months.
2: The grimy underwater.
0: And Treasury Secretary Bessent was Trump's point.
1: It is no longer acceptable to operate in the gray spaces of this conflict.
2: Lay home is cut. Watch the barren cracks form the ceiling.
1: Countries cannot claim they are blind to enabling this activity. The president is making phone calls to world leaders with specific requests to cease their interactions with the regime. We are already seeing results.
2: Ooh, the weaker soul.
0: With U.S. threats of sanctions against countries that trade with Iran, and the secret conduits for shipping oil, and banks secretly offering financial pipelines, there's a big question as to what this means for U.S. relations with China and its reliance on oil from Iran.
1: Every country, every entity, should know that they should be prepared to face U.S. sanctions. And no one is above this. We are going to hold everyone accountable, and this is economic asphyxiation of this regime. And Jennifer, as I said, no one should test our resolve. So.
0: For its part, Iran issued a prebuttal to the U.S. sanctions threat.
2: Defense. Look like a Buddha in a blanket.
0: By threatening any Persian Gulf nations that comply with the U.S. demand.
3: If President Trump decides to take further action, our response, our retaliation, will be seismic. First, we will tell all neighboring countries and countries around the world not to join the United States in its economic war.
2: How does it feel?
3: Any country that takes part in imposing economic restrictions on us will be regarded as an enemy.

0: Once again, the Supreme Court came to President Trump's rescue. This time to let him keep building his $400 million to a billion dollar ballroom, just hours before the construction was due to stop by lower court order.
1: I met an ugly man, his face was raw. He said demolition is 9/10 of the law.
0: Chief Justice John Roberts issued a one-sentence stay, allowing the work to continue at the site, at least for now, pending further Supreme Court consideration. But in practical terms, the ballroom construction is underway 20 hours a day, 7 days a week.
1: I miss democracy like my wisdom teeth.
0: Opponents argue Trump has no authority to build the ballroom, and Trump was rushing the project to outrun judicial review.
2: Well, first of all, we are winning like 75 or 80% of the cases in district courts and appeals courts. And the district court judge in that case found what is just completely obvious from the Constitution, which is it's Congress that controls federal property and federal buildings, not the President of the United States. No president before has ever attempted something like the bulldozing demolition of the east wing of the White House without the proper permits and without congressional consent. And direction. So that's just not happened. And then a federal district court said the president could not proceed with his plan without getting congressional consent. Then when it goes up to the Supreme Court, there is a pro-MAGA majority on this court that has been packed and stacked by the Republicans for many years, with Mitch McConnell blocking even a judicial confirmation hearing, for example, for my constituent, Merrick Garland.
1: Our best defense is to just share our goals. Parallel dimensions wait with bated breath.
2: Who didn't get a vote in committee or a vote on the floor, and yet, because that was 11 months before the election, but then 2 months before the election, when Ruth Bader Ginsburg died, they barreled through the nomination of Amy Coney Barrett. So in any event, they've been monkeying around with the Supreme Court, so they try to get everything into the Supreme Court as quickly as they can.
1: Me and my thermometer will never give up, because which is
2: I do understand that this decision is not a permanent decision, but they've sided at least provisionally with the president in saying that construction could proceed until they study the Constitution. I've not been able to read the actual order yet, but I understand that that's what's been said. Well, this is just going to be a seesaw battle between the district courts and the appeals courts, which are really adhering to the rule of law and to the Constitution, and then the Supreme Court, which is often just swept away with whatever Donald Trump wants them to see in the Constitution. The most graphic example of that, of course, was the court's complete invention out of thin air, presidential immunity from prosecution for felony crimes actually committed in office under the auspices of the presidency.

0: How's your cousin Natalie?
1: Just like Lady Chatterley.
2: It wouldn't surprise me if there's at least one MAGA conspiracy theorist out there who'd be willing to claim that Alan Sherman changed the words to his novelty song when he sang it in November of 1963 at the Hollywood Bowl, that he changed it to include Natalie and Lady Chatterley rhyme as a secret code message to a future John Ossoff in 2026.

Where do I even begin? Trump aide Natalie Harp has been described a number of different ways. Some of those descriptions coming from inside the White House. But whether you call her totally plugged in or unplugged portable human printer, a Mata Hari or a Binky, that isn't really the point. Neither is whether Ossoff meant to imply that she's some kind of bunny-boiling femme fatale obsessive. The Secret Service and others in Trump's circle have said Natalie Harp's devotion to Trump is problematic. Like I said, where do I even begin? So how about I skip to the end?

Democrats think they've scored a hit, that the Trump world response to Ossoff is so over the top that it's got everyone talking about Trump and Natalie Harp.

0: But maybe it's not what you think. By spending so much time on Natalie Harp, they need to spend less time pretending they have a plan to end the war with Iran or care about affordability.
1: That's nice, too. That's nice, too.

0: A footnote. There are two things I'm sure of, and no, you don't need to spend 50 years in journalism to predict them. First, you can be sure reputable news organizations are looking into Natalie Harp's record, her access and influence with Trump, as well as her claim that she's alive today only because Trump made it possible for her to get an unapproved experimental drug treatment for stage 2 bone cancer, a claim she made when she took to the stage and the mic at the 2020 RNC convention. And two, if journalists come up with something, Trump World will attack them for violating her personal privacy and her medical privacy.
1: Hello, I'm Dan Rather, and you're listening to What's the Frequency, Kenneth? With musical host Paul Fisher in New York City.

0: Trump's renewed bromance overture to North Korea seems to be unrequited. In response to Trump scaling back joint military exercises with South Korea, Kim Jong-un's sister said, quote, "We think it's not worth making comments on that, and we have no interest in it at all." But it didn't stop there. North Korea decided this was a good time to test fire a bunch of short-range missiles into the sea. Yet, Trump was still talking up his great friendship with Kim.
1: Are you exchanging written letters with Kim Jong-un?
2: Can't tell you that. But I get along with him. And you know what? The fact that I get along with him, that's a good thing, not a bad thing. He has 57 very powerful nuclear weapons. Should have never allowed it to happen. They should have never allowed it. If I were president, I wouldn't have allowed it. But he's got him. I get along with him very well. I can't let Iran have a nuclear weapon. And I know Kim Jong-un very well, and he's going to be fine. As long as we have a smart president, he's going to be fine. If we have a dumb president, then he's probably not going to be so fine.
3: Mr. President, earlier today you said North Korea has something like 57 nuclear weapons and expanding their nuclear program. Is your goal in trying to re-engage with Chairman Kim still denuclearization? And what makes you think you could be successful now when you weren't?
4: Well, I don't want to talk about that, but I do have a good relationship with Kim Jong-un. As you know, you've seen, he didn't like Biden, he didn't like Obama, he didn't like anybody, but he likes me, and I just got along with him very good. We had great meetings, we speak, and I think our nation, and I think other nations, frankly, whether it's Japan or South Korea, they're a lot safer if I'm president than if somebody else is president. Now, I didn't like the fact that we're doing these massive military exercises really against North Korea. It was an exercise against North Korea. When I'm friendly with him, when we have, I don't see anything happening for certainly 2.5 years. It's not going to happen with me, but I don't see anything happening. And I was not happy when South Korea said, no, they're not interested in helping us with the Hormuz Strait. And yet they get 60% of their oil from the Hormuz Strait. I said, would you like to help us? He said, no, thank you. I said, that's nice. Please, thank you. He made us a lot of money. I didn't like that. So I felt that to do a massive war exercise, I thought that was very insulting to somebody that, frankly, has been, during my term at least, very well behaved.
0: There's a lot to unpack there. Some observers focused on Trump saying more than once that North Korea has 57 nukes. That's a very specific number. And some national security types would say it's not a good idea to let North Korea know what you know. Especially if you're wrong. And it would be wiser and safer to do what they usually do. Say something like, we think North Korea has somewhere in the range of 50 to 60 nuclear warheads.

0: So how did Trump come up with the very specific number of 57?
1: Yeah, Heinz 57 sauce. It's like ketchup with a kick.

0: Republican runoff primary in South Carolina for the U.S. Senate.
1: I wear a 10-gallon hat in a carrier baseball bat. I sang about
0: Freedom Caucus, MAGA Republican Ralph Norman versus Lindsey Graham's sister, Darlene. Darlene was appointed to fill out the senator's term.
1: Stick all the communists in one neighborhood. Terrorize their children and we'll feel real good.
0: But then decided to run for a full 6-year term herself.
1: Down on the corner of 6th and Main Street.
0: Trump endorsed her instead of Norman. And then came the debate before the runoff.
2: Okay, we'll move on. All right. Okay.
3: Go ahead.
2: On the national security question as well, Senator, are Taiwan and the South China Sea national security issues for the United States? If so, why?
3: I'm sorry, could you repeat the question?
2: Are Taiwan and the South China Sea national security issues for the United States? And if so, why or how?
3: I'm just going to be honest here. I'm not on national security. I'm not that informed on national security. So, but I do support the military. My brother was in the Air Force for 33 years. So I will do everything I can to support the military. My dad was in the Army. I'm not a polished politician up here. National security is not my thing.
1: My call. I'm black and I'm white.
3: Not my area of expertise, but I do support the military.
0: Darlene Graham turned up on Hannity for some damage control.
4: And so this issue of Taiwan came up last night, and I know people have made a big deal about it. And I'm like, I wonder how many people around the country, if I gave them a map, could pick out Taiwan. I don't think many, and not just in, I mean the whole country, never mind South Carolina.
3: Right. I think you're 100% right, Sean. And, you know, I tripped up on one question last night regarding Taiwan. But, you know, I've said many times, I'm not a politician, certainly not a career politician. I don't speak politician.

0: And I think that's kind of a foreign concept. But I talked to several people today. I traveled around the state.
1: Still all the communists down in one

0: And they said, you know, we appreciated the fact that you were honest.
1: So now the draft card point is back to Vietnam. If they protest over there, you know that I won't give a damn. I'm 100% for Uncle Sam. A patriotic flag wave is what I am.
0: And I did say several times that, you know, China is our enemy, our military and economic threat to the United States. Of course, Taiwan is our friend. But I think people in South Carolina are more worried about making ends meet. They're concerned about boys and girls sports. One lady talked to me extensively about that today. Mm.

0: They're concerned about the Second Amendment. They're concerned about the Save America Act, illegal immigration. So they're concerned about a lot of other things other than Taiwan.
1: Trump himself turned up in South Carolina to try to seal the deal for Darlene and started the spin at Joint Base Andrews even before he got there.
2: And it'll be very interesting.
3: Darlene Graham faced some criticism for her response at a debate earlier.

0: very good people. And she said that she's totally for the military. I mean, she's going to do what the military wants. And really what the president wants.
1: Trump told Darlene Graham's rally to pretend that he's the one on the ballot. But in a way, he is. Her winning the primary runoff would be the latest test of the power of Trump's endorsement.
2: And right now we can project that Darlene Graham has won this Republican Senate runoff against Ralph Norman and will advance the general election in November.
3: Yeah, Jen, it's certainly a win, of course, for Darlene Graham here, her earning the nomination to go on to November's general election for the full six-year term. It's also a victory for Donald Trump. He could not have had more skin in this race. He had encouraged Darlene Graham to run for the full six-year term. He endorsed her candidacy. He was in Myrtle Beach on Friday rallying for her in person. There were also two rallies, and then as you were just talking about, more than $800,000 from a pro-Trump super PAC pouring money into this race in the final days. So it's a win for him, but he tried really hard to get there, and I think partially it's because he realized that his credibility was on the line.

0: now a few words from Treasury Secretary Bessent on the national debt reaching $40 trillion. And why you don't need to worry about it.
1: Facing the cameras, but the $40 trillion mark that we passed for the national debt, would you comment on that, and how do we reverse that?
2: Yeah, it's, look.
3: Trying not to look down, making faces at a kid on
2: The $40 trillion is a big number.
3: Not to freak out about being a couple days late. Started watching a movie.
2: It is smaller when we look at the publicly traded amount because our Social Security funds and other government entities hold a substantial amount.
3: As above, so below.
2: And what we're going to do, we're going to have to grow our way out of this.
3: As above, so below.
2: And as I talked about at G20 in Asheville,
3: I thought about Air Force One flying over Omaha. I thought about my mom.
2: We're going to talk about the U.S. growth strategy and encourage the rest of the world to come along with us.
3: For the exit, I've never been afraid of heights. Now I don't want to live forever, but I don't.
2: We are also, I announced that Director Russ Vogt and I have been tasked with looking at fiscal consolidation. I think the numbers are not the actual numbers now. We've had to do substantial tariff refunds due to the court ruling, but with the Section 301 tariffs, I am confident that we will be back to the same level, if not higher, of tariff income for last year. And that is most of the increase in the deficit. And remember, we did not get here in a day. That we were left with a mess. The Biden administration had the highest deficit to GDP in history when we weren't at war or weren't in a recession. For 2025, we brought it down by more than 1%.

0: The New York Times reports secret meetings between Jared Kushner and House Democratic leader Hakeem Jeffries. Critics of such a meeting ranged from Senator Chris Van Hollen to Adam Kinzinger for various reasons. Not the least of which is Democrats planning to investigate Kushner's business dealings, mixed with his high-level negotiations with those very same countries on key issues.
1: I want to give you a little real talk on this Jared Kushner situation. He asked for a meeting, and I took it to discuss the affordability crisis that exists that is not a hoax. At the same period of time, I shouldn't have to say it, but I am. No one is going to get a pass. We're going to hold every single member of the Trump cartel accountable.
0: House Speaker Mike Johnson's reaction was to play down the importance of Kushner and Jeffries meeting at all.
2: I heard about it the first time this morning. I know Jared is a smart guy and he hedges bets, but I'm telling you what, you better not bet against the House Republicans. I've been all around the country the last several weeks. This is going to come down to a race of about 19 seats that will decide the fate of the Republic. It's a contrast election, contrast between common sense and crazy. I'm telling you, our base is going to turn out and we're going to hold the House Republican majority.
3: Does any part of you think that the White House might be trying to figure out which Democrats they can work with? If Democrats make win the House, and that is why they would send Jared Kushner to meet with Jeffries.
2: I don't know what that's about. I know Jared has interests and lots of other things going on. He's not really directly involved in the admin, at least in the day-to-day in the White House.

0: Hello, Michael. How are you, Michael?
1: Old friends sat on their park bench like bookends.
2: How you doing, sir? Welcome.
0: Good.

0: country is doing good.
1: Well, thanks to you, sir.
2: Winter companions, the old men, lost in their overcoats, waiting for.
1: So, I want to go back to 2016 if we can.
2: The sounds of the city sifting through trees, settle like dust on the shoulders.
1: Because you and I have obviously traveled a pretty rocky road together.
2: Can you imagine us here's fun today, sharing a park bench quietly?
1: You remember, do you remember, sir, when I went on CNN with Brianna Keeler and she told me that you were underwater in the polls?
2: Memory brushes the same silently.
1: And I responded with those famous two words, says who? Which became some worldwide meme
0: advocate, and then they weaponized you like nobody's ever been weaponized, like few have been.
1: Well, maybe just you and I, sir.
0: And
1: but
0: you, yeah, me too. But I don't consider mine was at a level that nobody's ever seen before. But they weaponized you. They weaponized a lot of people, and I respect the fact that you recanted everything you said, and that's a big thing that you did. That's
1: well,
0: a very big thing.
1: Sir, you may remember that following morning you called me into the office after and then you gave me one of those traditional Trump slaps on the shoulder and you said to me, F them. You're stronger than them. We've got this. Now, the funny thing is that CNN never apologized. They never retracted anything. And now, years later, CNN, MS Now, and the other left-leaning outlets, they're doing the exact same thing, constantly talking about you being underwater with favorability number. Mr. President, what do you say to these people who keep bringing up polls when you're not even running for office again?
2: Time it was, and what a time it was, it was.
1: What's
0: well,
1: the point?
0: I'm not, and I think that we're doing really well in the polls, the real polls. If I were running today, I think I'd win by 25 points. I think we'd win by a lot.

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3: Hello again, friends. It's David Rogers with the Magic Music Mix. And friends, we got a hot one for you tonight. Stick around. We're going to play you some old Southern soul and some great sounding beach music, too, if you know what that is. But in the meantime, why don't we start off with Barry White and the Love Unlimited Orchestra.

He's so sad and lonely. That's Louis Primo. And Keeley Smith was doing that real sky-high soprano singing. That's Just a Gigolo and I Ain't Got Nobody. That's a mesh of two songs that were popular back in the 40s, and he swung them together in the 50s. Actually, 1956, made a new release out of it, and I tell you what, took it way up to the sky. Said it was one of the first real mixed rock and roll kind of scat singing songs that's ever been recorded. 1956, Louis Prima and Keeley Smith. Billy Stewart did Sitting in the Park in 1965. Barbara Lewis, Hello Stranger. I bet you know that song. Went to number 3 in 1963. It was number 1 for a couple weeks on the R&B chart, of course. Tony Clark, Gotta Suck It Up and Put On the Best Show You Can, cause they're dependent on you. You're the Entertainer. That came out in 65. I tell you what, still true today. People still want to pay to see somebody, regardless of how you're feeling, and you just got the show to go on. Wilbert Harrison did Kansas City, number 1 for a couple weeks in 1959. Found out, doing my record research, he's a Charlotte boy, Charlotte, North Carolina native. That's where I'm from originally. It was a big song for him, and it really did change rock and roll back in the late 50s. The song that you probably had no clue about was In a Moment by The Intrigues. That was a song that came out in 1969, so it's not really as old as some of these other songs that came out in the 50s. And Barry White and the Love Unlimited Orchestra, Love's Theme. I just love playing that song because it gets the show started off on the right foot, and we really enjoy playing his orchestration of some great music. Well, it's David Rogers bringing you the Magic Music Mix, going on and on here. Why don't I take a second and say thank you to some stations who are rebroadcasting this show. They're part of the AudioPort network of stations. Stations like KEUL-FM in Girdwood, Alaska. Boy, I tell you what, they're known as Glacier City Radio, and I bet they believe it and own it. WIEC-FM in Eau Claire, Wisconsin. 102.7 FM, and KXCJ-FM, Cave Junction, Oregon. 105.7, those stations and others play this show every week on their station, and we really thank them for it. Why don't we keep going? We'll come back to a little more recent music, kicking it off with Steve Miller.

as Sting finishes up. This set, With Every Breath You Take, that's The Police from 1983. And I tell you what, that song did pretty well. It was number one for 2 months, 8 solid weeks back to back. That's not bad for a little band, a little three-piece. They did pretty well for themselves. Before that, Uncle Joe Walsh did Life's Been Good. Doesn't he know? Boy, I tell you what, talk about a rescue job. I think that the Eagles did a great thing when they picked him up. He's a great musician. He's just a wildcat. But that's okay. Life's Been Good went really top 10 in 1978. Alice Cooper, now there's one you hadn't heard in a while. School's Out Forever from 1972. Do you realize that song is 54 years old? Boy, I tell you what, makes me feel old. Electric Light Orchestra, Turn to Stone from 1977. Bryan Adams, Can't Stop This Thing We Started. And the Doobie Brothers did Rockin' Down the Highway. And you know what? We played that on the radio stations I worked at, but it was never released as a single. It was the B-side of Jesus Is Just All Right. Another song from 1972. Interesting. Didn't know that. Huey Lewis and the News, of course, did The Power of Love from Back to the Future. Number one for a couple weeks in 1985. And the Steve Miller Band got this rock and roll section going with Jungle Love from 1977. It's David Rogers. We've had a great time entertaining you. If you ever need to get a hold of me, just send me a line, davidrogersmusicmix@gmail.com. I'd love to hear from you and see what's on your mind. But in the meantime, we're going to play a little bit of Foreplay. That's going to get us to the top of the hour. And we hope that you'll stick around. We got a lot of great music. We're going to be playing some new wave at the top of the hour. Stick around.

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1: Welcome back to Hour 2 of the Dave Rogers Magic Music Mix. Thought we'd start off with a little new wave music from the 80s, spotlighting all the great stuff. Here's one from Naked Eye.

That's a little London group called Wang Chung. Everybody have fun tonight. And I tell you what, it sure did pack the dance floors. I will tell you personal experience on that. It really did the trick. They had a song out before that called Dance Hall Days. And that one kind of got them started. But a great electronic synth kind of group. Before that, we played Blondie. Call Me from American Gigolo. Boy, I tell you what, she was hot all through the 80s. That song went to number one for 6 weeks in 1980. The Go-Go's did We Got the Beat. Big old punchy bass drum, kick drum, heavy bass. How can you not dance to that? The name of the song is We Got the Beat from 1982. Went to number two. The Fix was another group. A lot of electronic sound. One thing leads to another, but boy, I tell you what, it still sold number four in the United States in 1983. And then we played some pure electronic music. Soft Cell did Tainted Love in 82. And then we started off this set with Naked Eyes, group out of Europe, of course. Always Something There to Remind Me in 1983. And then Naked Eyes again. Promises, Promises. Went to number 11 on the charts here and everywhere in 1983. So we started off with a little something different. Mix it up a little bit and have some fun with it. And like I say, we play a mix of the late 50s to the 80s, pop music, rock music, R&B, and now we're going to get into some crossover country. And I'm going to tease you a little bit there. Listen to these songs and tell me if you think they're pop artists are their country artist. Most of them are both. Here's a good example. Here's a friend of the show, George Schneider. Butch is going to play Grayson's song.

good looking thing, you. Yeah. Huh? Now, this is the killer speaking. Do I like what? I sure do like it, baby.

Schlager. Wow, baby, that's what I like. Huh? Well, I what? Do I what? Well, I what? Can't never tell, baby. I might. But honey, you knows what I like.

And you know who that is. That's Loretta Lynn talking about her life when she was just a kid. Coal miner's daughter. Went to number one on the country chart in 1970. And you know what? It got pop airplay, too. Didn't get up way up in the chart or anything like that. But some pop radio stations played it just as much. Dolly Parton's another good example. Jolene was a big country song. Number one in 1973. Again, pop stations played that. You know, top 40 stations, the managers knew what would sell. And they didn't mind dibbling and dabbling in some country music every once in a while if it sold commercial time. Jerry Lee Lewis, of course, the Killer, did Chantilly Lace, song that Big Bopper did back in 58. He did that re-recording in 1972. Don Gibson. Oh, Lonesome Me. Boy, I tell you what, talk about a whiny song. 1958. Now, on the pop chart, it went to number 7. On the country chart, it just went up there and just hung out for 2 months. 8 solid weeks in 1958. And Conway Twitty did It's Only Make Believe. And I swan it, every time I play that song, I think it's Elvis. Him trying to do an Elvis emulation. I don't know. That's good flattery, though. I mean, good song. Number one for 2 weeks in 1958. Of course, we knew that was a pop song then, but didn't take long. He knew where the money was. He went over to country. Merle Haggard did one that I love playing, too. Mama Tried. That's one of the best stories, and you package it in a 2-minute song. It was number one for 4 weeks in 1968. It was on the country stations, but it was also played on the pop stations, too, a little bit. And we started off this crossover country set that I call The Music with George Butch Snider. And, you know, I like his music. He writes good stories. He packages them in a nice 2- and 3-minute storyline. And

Yeah, Chuck Berry did no particular place to go. Well, I'll tell you what, he made a fortune off that one little guitar riff, and he multiplied it about 5 or 6 times and made money off every song that he did. Popular song back in 64 went top 10. Ricky Nelson did Hello Mary Lou, Goodbye Heart. You know what's going to happen there. It's already out the window. 1961 was top 10 as well. And the Beach Boys, everything they did was solid gold almost. Sloop John B. from 1966 went to number 3 in the nation. Great song for them, and I tell you what, we had a great time playing it for you too, because it brought back a lot of memories of summertime and having a great time and being at the beach. Well, it's David Rogers. We've had a great time entertaining you. The old clock on the wall says it's almost time to get out of here, so I better hush and get done with it. In the meantime, let me get you to stick around for the next show coming up on this community radio station. We appreciate your support in all of those stations who play this show. And we'd like for you to be back to hear us next week on this same station. So let's just make a date. Same station, same time. In the meantime, how about some Spirajira to get us to the top of the hour? Enjoy your week, folks.

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4: Today on Law and Disorder, we mark the 10th anniversary of the passing of our friend and colleague, Michael Ratner. Michael was the co-founder of this program and the longtime president of the Center for Constitutional Rights. We'll revisit excerpts from a special two-hour program recorded to mark the publication of his biography, Moving the Bar, My Life as a Radical Lawyer. You'll hear reflections from attorneys Eleanor Stein, Richard Levy, Ray Brescia, David Cole, and Baha Azmi as they remember the lawyer, advocate, and visionary who helped shape movements for justice worldwide.
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7: On January 4th, British Judge Baratzer made her decision on whether to extradite Julian Assange to the USA for trial under the Espionage Act. Julian is the Australian journalist and publisher of truth-telling WikiLeaks. He was headquartered in London when 10 years ago he blew the whistle on the U.S. Army's war crimes in Iraq. He released a video of an American helicopter shooting down 12 civilians, including children and two Reuters journalists. It went viral, totally embarrassing the United States. When Julian was first fingered, Michael knew that it was an important case. He got on a plane and flew over to London to offer to represent Julian. He was Julian's lawyer from that day on until the day he died. Michael knew that free journalism was at stake. Here's Julian Assange talking about Michael.
8: Michael started out his law career essentially as a liberal, believing in the rule of law and believing that the law was a means to obtain justice on average. But by the end of the 1960s, through experience in trying to apply the law to defend people, he had come to understand something that I've come to understand, which is the application of the law is primarily designed to ensure that existing power inequalities are reinforced. That is to keep private property in the hands of the wealthy and keep and privileges which are accumulated by establishments in their hands. And that is the primary purpose of law and the primary purpose of the judicial system. I think we should celebrate Michael, but also learn from the very positive example that Michael has set over more than 40 years of work.
9: I came to Columbia in 1966 to go to law school. And, you know, by the end of law school, I took an extra year, 1970, it was a completely transformed place, not completely, but certainly on its way. Partly as the result of what happened here in 1968 when the buildings were taken over, but partly because of what was sweeping the country. I mean, the Vietnam War, the sort of beginning of the tail end of Jim Crow in the South, that struggle had reached its apex. King was actually killed in 68. Kennedy was killed in 63, so it sort of bookended by that. And of course, Robert Kennedy was killed in 68 as well. So you start off at a university. I go to the law school, and at that point, I think it's still classes 6 days a week. The year before, they had just abolished ties and jackets. It's almost all men, 300 men, maybe 15 women. The women's room was a closet. The men's room went the entire width of the building. So that's what the law school was. There wasn't one female teacher. There wasn't one African-American teacher, entirely white. And it was really looked at more as a feeding school for law firms that served Wall Street and the business community of New York.
5: Now, we go to an interview that Michael Smith did with Michael Ratner's lifelong friend, attorney and climate law professor Eleanor Stein. She was a student and a comrade of Michael's at Columbia Law School in the mid-1960s.
7: Eleanor, you and Michael were at Columbia Law School together in that historically momentous year of 1968. I'm thinking about the late spring of 68. The students took over several of the buildings, barricaded themselves in. You were in one of those barricade buildings. Michael arrived on campus, got himself beat up. Take the story from there and how you got to be such close friends and work with Michael.
10: Great. Yes, I remember it vividly. And I know those days were an important part of Michael's formative years. And, you know, he had come to Columbia as an avid student, a brilliant student, the son of a privileged family. And by the time he left, he got a very different education, I think, than the one his family expected him to get at Columbia. In fact, different than he expected to get. So it's important to look at the context a little bit. 1968, a year of unparalleled revolution. The French workers had liberated the factories, a general strike. Mexican students were on strike, Japanese students, German students. And it was also the year when over 500,000 American military personnel were serving in Vietnam, and more than 14,000 Americans were killed in combat. And based on that figure, I'd say several hundred thousand Vietnamese were also killed in that year. So Michael got there while the students were in the buildings. He was there standing outside when the police took back the campus, arrested over 1,000 students, and he was pushed to the ground. He was injured. And all around him, he saw students being beaten by the police. And I think that that experience, just that moment, really was a revelatory moment for him. The law and his life in the law and his life, the life he had been groomed for by his family, were going to be changing profoundly. And he went on to dedicate his legal work to defending the most vulnerable, soon to international work, to working wherever the U.S. government was oppressing and subjugating people, overthrowing governments, jailing dissidents, stealing resources. And he became one of the great defenders of people around the world and was looked to by them. And I think that, to me, I see three threads that ran through the Columbia days and that really became central to the fabric of his entire life and work. I'd say, first, the fight against racism, which was a key demand at Columbia, to stop the building of a gym for students in one of Harlem's only parks. His resistance to U.S. military domination in the Third World. There was a defense research analysis institution on campus that was later ejected because of the struggles of the students. And maybe most fundamentally, his realization and determination to cast off his own privilege and throw his lot in with those who are fighting against their subjugation by our own government. So I see those as three red threads that really carried through for the rest of his life and underlay a lot of his work. You know, he was one of the greatest fighters of our generation, and I'm so glad that we get a chance to honor him and hold him up today, thanks to your work.
7: Thank you, Eleanor. You have a part in his book that's about to come out, and actually by the time we play this show, it will be out. moving the bar, My Life as a Radical Lawyer. Eleanor Stein is in there. You two were dear friends, starting in 1968 up until the time that Michael died. Do you have any final thoughts before we have to say goodbye?
10: Well, you know, Michael was an important part of my life for almost half a century, and I miss him terribly. He was the most generous friend you could imagine. I once had to ask him for $100 for a mutual friend, a comrade who was in trouble and needed help, but was afraid to ask. And Michael gave me the money. And I said, Michael, how do you decide who to give money to? And he said, I give it to whoever asks.
7: That was Eleanor Stein talking about Michael Ratner at Columbia. We go next to the powerhouse attorney, Richard Levy. He worked with Michael and the CCR on a number of significant cases, which we are going to discuss with him. Attorney Richard Levy was a close friend of Michael Ratner's from the late 60s, when they were active together in the National Lawyers Guild and in social movements of the time. You had a case with the leader of the Puerto Rican Socialist Party who was drafted into the army, and I wanted to ask you about that.
11: Well, that was a very interesting case and really sort of highlighted Michael's creativity and his broad knowledge. I mean, this was a case that could have been a run-of-the-mill draft case, but two things happened that were very interesting about it, one of which was that this individual was a Puerto Rican national. He was born in Puerto Rico, and he was a leader, one of the leaders of the PSAP, the Socialist Party, Puerto Rican Socialist Party in New York. And Michael was very, very involved in the whole anti-colonialist movement, and particularly regarding Puerto Rico. So when this guy, Jose, showed up at Whitehall Street, he refused the draft, but he not only refused the draft on the steps of Whitehall Street, the induction center, but he had 1,000 or so of his comrades come, and it was a grand demonstration. So when he was arrested, as he obviously would be, one of the claims that Michael raised, and I raised with him, was that this was a selective prosecution, which was kind of funny, right? Selective prosecution meaning that they picked someone out, for some improper reasons. And this guy, of course, had stepped up and really asked himself virtually to be arrested to demonstrate his opposition to the Vietnam War. So we raised this selective prosecution claim in federal court, and we got a hearing out of it, and we dragged the case on. And also, because of the acute interest in the colonial issue in Puerto Rico, we raised a host of issues that Michael really, really came up with, because he was versed not only in U.S. law, but in international law. He was very well versed in international law. And so we challenged the prosecution on the grounds of violations of the Geneva Accords, which said you couldn't draft nationals of an occupied territory, which we regarded Puerto Rico as at the time. We raised claims of violations of the UN Charter and the U.S. Constitution and so on. But the breadth of the challenge was unique, and the case, of course, was pushed into so many complicated issues, including having the head of the Puerto Rican Socialist Party in Puerto Rico, Juan Mari Braz, come up and give an affidavit about the whole colonial nature of the occupation of Puerto Rico by the United States. It was a fabulous case, and the reason Michael did all those things was not because they were winnable claims. He did them because they highlighted the important social issues that the party was raising, that all these individuals who were fighting at that time very boldly for independence for Puerto Rico, these issues exemplified the claims that they were making about the interference of the U.S. government on that island. And so, you know, that really became the importance of the case, much more than the individual question of a draft dodger. But that was Michael. You know, that was Michael's, the breadth of his knowledge and the creativity. Just, he was remarkable that way, and of course, very brilliant.
7: I remember a meeting with Michael and you and several other people in your office years ago about the Manila Cemetery case, another case of colonialism. Tell the our listeners about that cemetery case, please, and what happened in Israel.
11: Yeah, again, it was more than a symbolic case, really, although the symbolism was so, so deep. There was a very ancient cemetery in West Jerusalem, and it dated back probably to the 700s, but certainly it interred there were officials and officers and soldiers of the army of the Muslim leader Saladin. Since that time, which was in the 12th century, numbers of very, very prominent Muslim leaders in Palestine were interred in that cemetery. And the Israelis decided to allow the Wiesenthal Center to tear up that cemetery to build, ironically, a museum of tolerance on the site. Would have been laughable if it wasn't such a desecration of the cultural values of so many people who lived in that land and had so many ancestors who were buried at that site. So we prepared with Palestine Legal, with the assistance of Michael and the scholar Rashid Khalidi from Columbia University, a petition to the International Rapporteur for Palestine. And we challenged what was happening there, which was so devastating to people who cared about their culture and their religion and their history. We challenged this at UNESCO. We challenged it under the Universal Declaration of Human Rights. And again, we were unable to prevail, but it was a way to highlight the kinds of terrible things that Israel was doing to erase the memory and the history of the Palestinian people in that land. Again, it was Michael really focusing in on the people who were on the ground, who had been demonstrating, who had been organizing around these issues, and he was bringing the legal case that would highlight the issues so greatly. It's terrific in that way.
7: I wanted to ask you about a number of anti-racism cases that you were involved with Michael, and that's the firefighter case where New York City was discriminating against anybody but a white person getting a job as a firefighter. Can you talk about that, please?
11: Yeah, that was an outrageous situation that Michael brought us into. I did a lot of class action cases with him, and this was one of them. When he brought the case to me, 2-point-something% of the firefighters in New York City were black, and the city was about 25% black at that time. And you have to know that the firefighting job is a very, very highly regarded and sought-after job. It's very well-paying. It has terrific benefits. And the guys who are in that job love it, absolutely love it. In fact, nationally, it's rated as one of the most satisfying jobs when they ask people, you know, how they feel about their work. Anyway, we brought a very broadly-based class action against the New York City Fire Department. We had a very, very prejudicial exam thrown out, and a number of very substantial obstacles to hiring knocked out along the way. And in addition, $100 million in damages were paid to applicants who over the previous years have been denied a fair opportunity to vie for those jobs because there was so much discrimination going on in the application. But again, it was Michael picking up on issues where groups were involved. This was the Vulcan Society, as well as the black community generally, but the Vulcan Society was a very old organization made up of a very small number of firefighters actually who made it into the department. But again, it was a community issue of great importance, I think, to the people of New York. I want to say one other thing about Michael Ratner, if I can. I'll take just a minute and say that for a guy with such brilliance and such creativity, and such prominence in so many ways, he was such a sweetheart. He was such a modest, self-effacing guy, person. You know, an absolutely great lawyer, but never took himself so seriously. He took his issues tremendously seriously, and the politics of the time and the people he was involved with, but not himself. And he was just a lovely man. He was a mentor to my children, And I guess people will talk about the other side of him, which was he had a tremendous sense of humor, and he was hilariously funny and very silly when he wanted to be. So working with him over close to 50 years was probably the highlight of my own legal career.
7: Richard Levy, thank you very much for being on Law and Disorder. And we look forward to getting your comments once you've had a chance to read Michael's book, Moving the Bar. You take it easy, Richard. Thank you again.
11: My pleasure, Michael.
5: Let's go now to hear directly from Michael Ratner about the Attica Uprising. Michael had just started working for the Center for Constitutional Rights. His first assignment was to go up to the prison to interview people about what happened during Governor Rockefeller's orchestrated massacre.
9: Now, after I clerked for Constance Baker Motley, the only woman black federal judge, I took a job at the Center for Constitutional Rights. Newly formed, came out of the Southern Civil Rights Movement, giants of the Civil Rights Movement, William Kunstler, Arthur Conoy, Morton Stavis, just giants. And they were the front lines, really, of the Civil Rights Movement and of defending what we're calling the revolution that happened in the 60s. And part of that included the Chicago 7 or 8 case, the one about the protests at the Democratic Convention. They had a whole section defending Vietnam War resistors, soldiers, and others. So it was an incredibly amazing place to be, tiny, a dozen of us there, maybe that, in a loft off like the worst porn district in New York, 42nd Street. Very, not a lot of money, but an exhilarating place to go. And despite where one could go at that point, coming off a clerkship and all that, I decided to go to the center because this is the kind of work I wanted to do. So I walk into the office, which isn't really, no one has separate offices. It's little dividers. It's linoleum floor. It's up a loft. And I'm there really literally 3 or 4 days. It's September 1971. And during that period, Bill Kunstler is up at Attica, where there has been a takeover of what's called D-Yard in the prison. And there's hundreds of prisoners who've taken over D-Yard. And Bill Kunstler is part of the negotiating committee to try and figure out with the state, or to negotiate how this is going to come to an end. Tom Wicker was there, the New York Times reporter. Herman de Badillo, a politician from New York, a prominent set of negotiators. And you have to also remember Attica. I don't remember the numbers, but thousands of prisoners, 90-some percent black and Latino. I think zero is the number of black or Latino guards, all white. So you're talking about, just deep, deep discrimination, both in the population as well as how it's being guarded. And there were huge legitimate complaints. Attica looks like a medieval fortress, and it probably was like that inside. So there's the Attica prison has had this takeover, and as you said, there were many prison riots or rebellions, is what we call Attica Rebellion, going on across the country and even in Canada and other places. And Bill is the negotiator, and then finally the negotiations really break down, most likely over the amnesty issue, but perhaps some other issues. One prison guard, as I recall, had been killed. I don't know the circumstances. In fact, no one was ever convicted of his murder in the end. But one prison guard was killed, and the state was run by Nelson Rockefeller, was the governor. We now call him the Butcher of Attica. I mean, he's dead, but I still call him that. And then on, I guess it's September 11th, actually, I think is the day, the same day as the coup in Chile 2 years later. And September 11th, could it be 9/11 also? It's conceivable. I think they were all then. I don't remember the exact day for Attica, but I think September 11th. They say that the negotiators can't go in any longer to negotiate with the prisoners and talk to them. And there's a picture of Bill walking out saying, "I just fear the absolute worst."
12: Bill Kunstler.
9: Bill Kunstler coming out. I say, "I fear the absolute worst." And what happens, you see in film shot of the National Guard who have been called with their big guns to line the walls, you see them raising their fists and their guns, white power, white power. This is the people who were going to supposedly put down.
12: They actually start chanting white power.
9: Yeah, we're going to put down the Attica prison rebellion. And what happens is a massacre. They fire into, mostly arbitrarily, just into the yard, killing, I think, is 32 people and 9 guards, or I don't remember the exact numbers. But they also target some of the more politically active people and kill them. So it's murder. Straight, straight murder.
7: That was Michael Ratner talking about the Attica prison uprising. We now go to the interview I did with David Cole, who started out as a young man at the Center for Constitutional Rights. He was a staff attorney there. He worked with Michael Ratner. He then went on to be a professor at Georgetown University Law Center. He's written 8 books. He's argued 3 cases before the Supreme Court. David Cole is presently the National Litigation Director at the American Civil Liberties Union. David Cole, welcome to Law and Disorder.
13: Thanks for having me.
7: David, let's talk about Michael Ratner's legacy. He's known most significantly for the Rasul versus Bush case. Could you please talk about that?
13: Well, Michael, I mean, I have to start by saying the last time I was on this show, Michael was one of the co-hosts. So it's a bittersweet to be doing this, but totally appropriate that you're celebrating him and his and the publication of his memoir. You know, Michael's legacy is really much broader than Rasul versus Bush. That was the case, the first case challenging the detention of enemy combatants at Guantanamo Bay, Cuba, at a time when pretty much everybody, myself included, thought it was hopeless to bring such a case. And indeed, Michael thought it was hopeless to bring such a case, but nonetheless felt like it was important to do as a matter of principle. He was really the motivating force behind the filing of the first lawsuit challenging that detention at Guantanamo Bay. And, you know, they lost in the district court. They lost in the Court of Appeals unanimously. Lo and behold, they prevailed in the Supreme Court of the United States, to the surprise of, you know, I think everybody. What that did was it brought lawyers and judicial oversight to Guantanamo Bay and created, for the first time, real pressure on the Bush administration to clean up its act and in fact, to release many of the people at Guantanamo. When Guantanamo at its height had 775 people detained there, but by the time Bush had left office, he had ordered the release of over 500 of those detainees. None of that would have happened without Rasul versus Bush.
7: David Cole, suing powerful people was something that Michael did often. He sued Ronald Reagan, Bill Clinton, Bush Sr. He took on generals. He used the Alien Tort Statute. Could you reflect on that, please?
13: I think he was always someone who was number one, out for the underdog, and number two, skeptical of power and its abuse, and number three, committed to seeking to challenge the abuse of power, whether it was, you know, an abuse by Ronald Reagan in funding the Contras in Nicaragua, or whether it was Clinton in authorizing a war without congressional authorization, or whether it was suing foreign dictators under the Alien Tort Claims Act. Michael was willing to bring these suits, again, in many instances, without much hope of prevailing, but with an eye towards the critical importance of standing up to power and of bringing attention to bear on the violations, so that if the courts didn't do anything about it, maybe the political process would. I don't think Michael, you know, sort of, I don't think he sort of had some, I know he did not have some view that the courts will save us, but he saw the courts as part of a system that was designed to constrain power, but would only do that if people step up, take initiative, and use the levers that the system provides to do, you know, the unthinkable, to challenge the most powerful, and to bring attention to their wrongdoings.
7: Could you talk about Michael's inspiring young lawyers, please?
13: Yeah, well, I mean, I think in many respects that is really Michael's living legacy, are the probably hundreds of lawyers who came to be excited by the law and by the possibility of using the law to advance justice by working with Michael. Probably the biggest single case that had that effect was a case he handled when he was at the Center for Constitutional Rights, but also teaching at Yale Law School, teaching a clinic, a human rights clinic, along with Harold Coe, a professor there. This was a time when Haitian refugees were being picked up on the seas and being brought to Guantanamo, long before Guantanamo was a place for enemy combatants. It was a holding place for Haitian refugees because the government didn't want to bring the Haitian refugees, who they essentially rescued, on the high seas, didn't want to bring them to the United States because if they were worried that if they brought them to the United States, they'd get some rights protections that they wouldn't otherwise have, and it would be harder to sort of get them back to Haiti. And so they brought them to Guantanamo, and Michael and Harold and about 100 students at Yale Law School ultimately worked on a case that established that, in fact, the courts do have jurisdiction over what goes on at Guantanamo, even though it's not on U.S. soil, it's on Cuban soil formally, and ultimately led to the release of many of the people on that island. So the students at Yale Law School who worked with Michael on that case are a who's who of civil rights, civil liberties, and human rights lawyers today in the federal government, in NGOs, doing public defender work, doing impact litigation. And, and I think if you talk to almost any of them, they will say, that it was that experience that really transformed them in their views of what you could do with law and what you should do with law. And I know that personally because that was true for me. I came to the Center for Constitutional Rights in the summer of 1982 as a young law student. I had come to the center with the hopes of working on women's rights work with a lawyer named Rhonda Copeland, who had come to Yale Law School and had talked about some of her work. And I was very taken by the work that she was doing. And so I applied to work there over the summer. I got a job to work there over the summer. In between the time that I got that job and I showed up for my first day of work, Rhonda left the Center for Constitutional Rights and became a professor at CUNY Law School. She now too has passed away, sadly, but she was a fantastic lawyer and fantastic professor. There were no women's rights lawyers at the ACLU at that time in Rhonda's absence. They hadn't yet selected someone to take her place. And so it fell to me to work with this guy named Michael Ratner on cases challenging U.S. intervention in Central America, a whole bunch of cases challenging U.S. intervention in Central America. And it wasn't something I was particularly interested in. I was interested in women's rights. But I agreed to do it because there wasn't anything else to do. And it was the best move I ever made. Michael was such a fantastic person to work with because he was totally engaged in the work, had incredible ideas for lawsuits. He thought up the Guantanamo lawsuits, both the Haitian case and the case involving the detainees at Guantanamo in the war on terror. But he also had this absence of kind of ego and control that would allow him to allow those who worked with him to really take a lot of responsibility. So he, brought me into cases and then didn't just have me, read deposition transcripts and do some research and summarize this and summarize that, but he would have me, write this section of the brief and ultimately write the briefs and argue the cases. And even though they were cases that he thought up, that they were really his brainchild, he was willing to have other people stand up and take the credit. And as a mentor, that's just an incredible gift because it means that, when you're a mentee, you are being given not only guidance, but also the opportunity to step up and to take action. And you know, I ultimately, I clerked for a year, but I went back to the center because of Michael. When I went back to the center, he was actually going on a sabbatical. They had sabbaticals in those days at the Center for Constitutional Rights. And he said he's going to be off for 4 to 6 months. I can't remember. And he said to me, David, here's my entire docket. Take my docket. You can have my cases. Do them while I'm on sabbatical. And of course, you know, as you know, knowing Michael, he didn't go anywhere on the sabbatical. He was right there. He was still totally involved. Whenever I had a question, whenever I had a brief to write, he would review it. He would engage with me. But he just gave the cases to me. There are very few lawyers in this country that would do something like that. And I thank Michael for my entire career. I've now been a lawyer for 40 years, and I wouldn't have been the kind of lawyer I am without him.
7: David Cole, thank you so much for your remembrance of Michael Ratner. And every success to you. The island offshore prison camp in a corner of Cuba that the U.S. is still running. After 9/11, Muslims were brought there from all around the world, held incommunicado, tortured, and refused the right to a lawyer or to appear before a judge, let alone get a trial. Michael organized a team of 600 lawyers from around the country, law firms big and small, left and right, but they all agreed that this was an atrocity that had to be stopped.
14: Today, war, torture, disappearances, murder surround us like plagues.
7: Let's hear what a former prisoner says about Guantanamo.
15: My name is Jamal Amzian. I was picked up in Pakistan and handed over to the U.S., imprisoned, tortured, and held for about 12 years in Guantanamo without trial. Michael and CCR were among the few lawyers who cared that we had suffered this fate and fought for our freedom. It's a shame that I did not have the chance to meet Michael, but I know that he was behind the amazing work that was done. And because of it, I am a free man today.
14: At first, when CCR began, we were the lonely warriors taking on the Bush administration at Guantanamo. Now we are many. Now we, just on Guantanamo alone, are over 600 lawyers, most from major firms of every political stripe. These lawyers have an understanding of what is at stake, liberty itself.
5: That was Michael Ratner talking about Guantanamo. But it wasn't the first time that Michael Ratner litigated over Gitmo. In the 1980s, he worked to free Haitian refugees that were being held there.
7: We next hear from law professor and attorney Ray Brescia, whom I interviewed, talking about he's been a student of Michael's at the Human Rights Clinic at Yale Law School. Ray is a professor at Albany Law School. He was a clinical law student with Michael Ratner at Yale 30 years ago. Ray has written the book, The Future of Change, How Technology Shapes Social Relations. He's working on another book called Crisis Lawyering. Ray is an example of the kind of person that was inspired by Michael and went on to do such good human rights work. Attorney Ray Brescia, welcome to Law and Disorder.
16: It's good to be here.
7: We're very glad to have you for this special edition to talk about Michael Ratner. You and Michael were at Yale together around 30 years ago. You were a student in the 90s. Michael was teaching up there. Talk about what the both of you were doing and how you met.
16: Sure. Yes, you've got that right. Michael was teaching at Yale, and I think much to his amusement, you know, he was a lawyer for the Sandinistas, and there he was at Yale Law School teaching Yale Law students. But the way I met him, actually, was that he was teaching a clinic at the law school. He had just started. It was a new clinic on international human rights, and the clinic was sort of the hot new thing at the law school, and all the cool kids were doing it. And I didn't get into the clinic, perhaps because all the cool kids were doing it. A friend of mine and I, who also did not get into the clinic, we sort of knew a little bit about Michael's background, and we said, you know what, he might let us do some work with him on the side. And so the two of us walked into his makeshift adjunct office at the law school and sort of threw ourselves at his mercy and said, you know, we'll do anything you want. We're not formally in the clinic, but we'll still work with you if you'll have us. And I think he sort of appreciated that and thought it was funny. I think he felt a little bit like a fish out of water at Yale, and he got the sense that so did we. And so we started working together and just sort of doing things on the side for him and worked on projects around trade authority. We were investigating a case against a Guatemalan judge
7: who you served legal papers on at Harvard. That's a terrific story. Please share it with our audience.
16: Sure. So when we were at the law school and looking for different human rights cases to bring, Michael became aware that Hector Gramajo, who was a general in the Guatemalan military during the civil war in Guatemala, and was in charge of the Guatemalan highlands, which had, at the time of the civil war, had seen hundreds of thousands of deaths, and many people likened the military campaign in the highlands to genocide because it targeted the indigenous population there. We brought a case against him under the Alien Tort Claims Statute, which allows you to bring a case against somebody who's a president in the United States for international human rights violations. And Michael had learned that Gramajo, in an effort to sort of burnish his resume and get him, prepare him for a run for the presidency in Guatemala, got admitted into the Harvard Kennedy School. And we learned that he was going to graduate from the school and march, as one does, to get one's degree on graduation day. And we sort of ruined what I'm sure was Mr. Gramajo's, one of the high points of his career, getting his degree from Harvard. We ruined that by serving him with a federal complaint as he was, in full regalia and walking, in procession. Michael, it's this kind of thing that Michael really enjoyed and loved that we were able to serve him personally like that.
7: Before Guantanamo became the offshore prison island that America used to torture and detain Muslims, but there was a first chapter in Guantanamo. Can you tell that story, please?
16: Yeah, that's right. So before Guantanamo became this prison for Muslims caught up in the so-called war on terror, it was used for Haitian immigrants, particularly those who were identified as being HIV positive. And so during the first Bush administration, George Herbert Walker Bush, there was a coup in Haiti, and the democratically elected president, Jean-Bertrand Aristide, was deposed in September of 1991. And then, there was a campaign of terror there, and people started to flee, and many of them taking to boats. And the U.S. government picked up tens of thousands of these migrants. Many of them were sent back to Haiti, and some of them were allowed to apply for asylum. But then there was this limbo created for people who were identified as being HIV positive, and they were held in a makeshift camp on Guantanamo. Sort of think of remember the old TV show MASH? People were living in these military tents on the island, and some of them were very sick, and some of them lived there for years as the litigation played out. Ultimately, the federal government agreed that it could not care for people with HIV positive, who were HIV positive in these camps. Federal District Court Judge Sterling Johnson ordered that the U.S. bring these Haitians to the United States. Many of them became, you know, active members of their communities. I represented someone for many years in her application for, ultimately her application for asylum, which she was able to secure. And her children, you know, some of them served in the U.S. military. This was a story that Michael saw very early on. Many people thought that there was no chance of success. A case had been lost in Florida challenging the whole system. We focused on Guantanamo and ultimately prevailed.
7: Quite a story about Michael, a really creative and courageous attorney. I just wanted to ask you very briefly, you've in the process of writing a book called Crisis Lawyering, and you say Michael is the epitome of a crisis lawyer. In just a couple of sentences, can you tell us why do you denominate Michael Ratner as a crisis lawyer?
16: Well, he, you know, he always ran into the fire to save others.
7: Ray, when the book comes out in February, we'll have you back on to talk about it. Very grateful for giving us the time to be on this special edition of Law and Disorder to talk about Michael's book, Moving the Bar, My Life as a Radical Lawyer. We go next to hear part of a talk that Michael gave on torture. He got to know the Algerian journalist André Allègue, who was tortured by the French because of his support for the Algerian independence movement.
14: Over the last few years, I've become acquainted with a man named André Allègue. André Allègue is a French Algerian in his 80s who was water tortured, or as this administration says, waterboarded by the French. Here is how André Allègue described his water torture, a practice that goes back to the Inquisition. The rag was soaked rapidly. Water flowed everywhere, in my mouth, in my nose, all over my face. I tried by contracting my throat.

0: over you when you hear our new Attorney General refuse to condemn waterboarding, or when you hear that some of our Democratic leaders were briefed and made not a peep of objection. Let there be no doubt, the Bush administration tortures, it disappears people, it holds people forever in offshore penal colonies like Guantanamo, it renders them to be tortured in other countries. This is what was done to CCR's client, Maher Arar, who was rendered to Syria for torture. And sadly, a majority of our Congress, our courts, and our media have given Bush a free hand, and in fact, worse, have been the handmaidens of the torture and detention program. But it has not been given a free hand by the Center for Constitutional Rights. It has not been given a free hand by the nation. It has not been given a free hand by Jeremy or Naomi. Today, we're in the midst of a pitched battle to put this country back, at least ostensibly, on the page of fundamental rights and moral decency. The battle is difficult, and the road is long and hard. On occasion, I get pessimistic. Sometimes I and my colleagues feel like Sisyphus. Twice, not just once, twice, we pushed the rock up the hill and won rights for Guantanamo detainees in the Supreme Court. And twice, the rock was rolled back down by Congress over those rights. So we pushed it back up again. 5 days ago, we were in the Supreme Court for the third time. It was difficult, more difficult than before, because the justices have changed. Four are antediluvians, lost forever to humanity. But before I get us all depressed, we've had our victories. We've gotten lawyers to Guantanamo, stopped the most overt torture, and freed half of the Guantanamo detainees, over 300. We have gotten Maher Arar out of Syria. Canada has apologized for his torture, given him a substantial recovery in Canadian dollars, which is no embarrassment anymore. They said he was an innocent man, but he remains on the U.S. terror list. We have slowed, but not yet stopped, a remarkable grab for authoritarian power.
1: Wolfgang Kalik is a German attorney that Michael made friends with and then worked with. Together, they set up the European Center for Constitutional and Human Rights. Michael served as chairperson of the board. We hear next from Wolfgang Kalik, who spoke at Michael's memorial service.
2: Good evening, everybody. My name is Wolfgang Kalik. I'm from Berlin. I'm heading the European Center for Constitutional and Human Rights, an organization co-founded by Michael. Michael was an internationalist in the best sense of the word. That meant for him, in the first place, to combat the use and the abuse of power of U.S. actors in and very often outside the U.S. And there was and there is no shortage of work for him and all the others in the same struggle, many of us here today. Vietnam, Nicaragua, Haiti, and during the last 15 years, Afghanistan and Iraq. In this struggle, the two of us met, fighting against forced disappearance and torture of terrorism suspects. Together with Peter Weiss and CCR, we filed criminal complaints against Donald Rumsfeld and others in Germany 2004, 2006, and later in other European countries. And we did this against the very advice of established human rights lawyers who feared that the use of universal jurisdiction laws against these powerful actors would result in a terrible defeat and a backlash of the law. Michael always had a very relaxed response to that. If these laws cannot be applied against the powerful, what are they made for?

0: Moreover, it was one thing to challenge U.S. actions in the U.S., but it needs even more courage to file a criminal complaint against a ruling secretary before a foreign court. With his willingness to challenge power and to take risk, Michael was a big step ahead of other actors within the U.S., but also the international human rights and legal community. Michael's place was the world, but not only as a forum to struggle or to file lawsuits. No, he was genuinely interested in the places he visited and the people he met. His fighting spirit, his experience, his personality were crucial when we decided to establish the European Center for Constitutional and Human Rights back in 2007. And he was present, and I mean present in the very sense of the word, from the first moment when we founded the organization during the critical first years until last summer. He never missed a single session of our board, which he shared. But he was never, ever one of these leftist ego star lawyers. Instead, he was always willing to share his experience, open and honest, never claiming a special role for himself. And he had this kind of revolutionary patience and modesty. And it's fair to say that we could learn a lot from him in this regard. Our transnational community of radical political lawyers has lost one of its most central characters. But I lost more. I lost a great friend. In my last encounter with him, he told me that he had always loved to come to Berlin, but he did not talk about litigation and the more or less exciting meetings of our board. He meant the parties and exhibitions at our office. We will miss him. Thank you.
1: Attorney Bahir Azmi is the Director of Litigation at the Center for Constitutional Rights. He was formerly a law professor at Seton Hall Law School, where he directed their human rights clinic. He has worked at the CCR for many years, going back to the time when Michael Ratner was the organization's president. So they overlapped and worked together. He's an expert in the law of discrimination, Guantanamo, Muslim profiling, torture, and war crimes. Bahir Azmi, good to have you with us on this special show about your friend and colleague, Michael Ratner. You and Michael overlapped at the CCR when you came. He was still there as the president. What did you work with him on?
2: I worked with him on a myriad cases. I mean, we all know how peripatetic and active Michael was. He always wanted to be on the front lines and was pushing us to bring cases on behalf of the Occupy protesters, pipeline protesters, et cetera. And we specifically worked on a case challenging the procedures, the military procedures for the Chelsea Manning Military Commission, highlighting the torture she suffered and the heroic role she played in publicizing the grotesque human rights violations revealed by Assange, and also representing Assange insofar as we're trying to resist his extradition to the United States under the odious Espionage Act.
3: Can you recall some of the high points of your collaboration with Michael?
2: Yeah, there were a lot big and small, sort of classic and concrete, and others that were, you know, more subtle. Among the big ones, I think, were the dramatic victory in the Boumediene case in 2008 that ensured that Guantanamo detainees would have constitutional rights. And thereafter, collaborating with him and having his support on a range of Guantanamo cases on behalf of some of our clients who were tortured, dying from hunger striking in protest of their detention, and a range of Guantanamo work, in addition to the Assange work and the Chelsea Manning work I mentioned. But also, I think, you know, what really stands out for me is Michael's, like, unflailing enthusiasm and support for the work we were doing. You would have this almost childlike awe around the cases we were bringing, as if you weren't already one of the most accomplished and radical human rights lawyers in American history. He would just, you know, put his hand over his open mouth and say, amazing. That level of support and his just persistent push to support young lawyers and young activists was really remarkable to me, and a real sort of pleasure to be around as we developed not only cases, but programs like a Palestine Legal and European Center for Constitutional and Human Rights, and building up the Bertha Justice Network, of which was designed to build 1,000 young radical lawyers in the model of Michael Ratner. Those collaborations, I think, will stay with me the longest.
1: Attorney Bahir Azmi, you're the Director of Litigation at the Center for Constitutional Rights. You stepped into some big shoes. Michael had held that position previously, a long way back, actually. But you've certainly filled up those shoes. We're so grateful to have you on Law and Disorder to talk about Michael's legacy. And we wish you every success in the coming year.
2: Thank you, Michael and Heidi. I'm so glad you're doing this and remembering one of the leading human rights advocates in our lifetime and a personal hero to me. Thank you.
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4: When you last weighed something in kilograms, did you detect anything different? Well, if you're as finely tuned as the standard kilogram itself, you may have noticed it wasn't quite the same. The kilogram was changed by about 50 micrograms in the last couple of years to keep up with the demands of universal standards of weight. It may seem finicky until you realize just how much our lives depend on precision measurement. To give you an idea of how much, well, consider that the call for consistent standards was a public rallying cry in the heated chaos of the French Revolution.
5: There was this document that was created called the Cahier de Doléances, the Notebook of Complaints, that was collected by the sort of revolutionaries to say, okay, what are people really annoyed about? And measurement is mentioned there as 14th most frequent object of complaint out of 50 or so. So it is more complained about than infringements of personal liberties or injustice in the court system.
4: Yet, why do fights over measurements continue? While the U.S. still works with imperial units, nearly all the rest of the world uses the metric system. Where have all these strange units come from, and why do we need a kilogram defined to a few dozen parts per million, and time calibrated to a billionth of a second? This is Big Picture Science, and I'm Seth Shostak.
6: I'm Molly Bentley. In this episode, From Light Years to Leap Seconds, we look at the history of efforts to quantify our lives and why there's always room for greater precision. This episode is Measure for Measure.

0: The world can be a messy place. One way we can enforce a little order is by quantifying things. Imagine the ambiguity of going to the store and saying, "Can I buy, you know, some cloth?" As opposed to saying, "I'll have a yard of cloth, please." And we may think of these handy units of measure, yards, pounds, miles, as being somehow nature's fundamental units and immutable.
1: A lot of us think about units of measurement as somehow natural, that they are just sort of, you know, derived from the natural world, and they are unchanging and they are ancient. And a lot of units of measure do have long histories, certainly, but they are essentially arbitrary. They are a thing that we make up to make sense of the world.
2: For example, the units of measure depend on where you live. In the U.S., we still work with imperial units for distance and weight, that is, feet, miles, and pounds, while most of the rest of the world uses the metric system, meters and kilograms.
0: I find the history of where these units came from fascinating. For example, many are the product of the French Enlightenment and reflect the admirable ambitions of European scientists to rationalize the bizarre systems and weights and measures that they had inherited from the Middle Ages. I wanted to learn more about that.
1: My name's James Vincent, and I'm the author of Beyond Measure, The Hidden History of Measurement.
2: Seth and James tell the story of measurement and begin by diving into the history of units and how they were defined and redefined over the centuries.
0: James, we take it for granted that when someone tells me that a room is 20 by 30 feet in size, that I'll know what that means because I know how long a foot is. But that's a relatively new idea, is it not?
1: The idea that you would know for certain how long a foot is relatively recent. The idea that you would communicate by talking about a unit of measurement of some sort has been around for a long time. You know, we have had units of measurement the earliest records go back as far as the earliest records of humanity, as far as recorded history goes back. You know, as long as people have been getting together in groups and building societies, they have developed systems of measurement of varying degrees of accuracy. The reason for this, I think, is, you know, as you point out in your example, measurement is a form of communication. Measurement is a type of language. It's a way that we share information with one another. And so measurement is, you know, integral to human civilization as we know it. But over time, we have got much more accurate in how we deal with measurement.
0: Well, maybe you can give us some idea of how radical the idea of standard measures of, say, distance or dimensions or weight really are. What problems would I face as a citizen of the Roman Empire, you know, 2,000 years ago, that I don't have to face today?
1: Well, the Romans were actually pretty good when it came to units of measurement. They had one of the more sort of developed systems of measurement in the ancient world. Because measurement is this sort of function of power, essentially. You know, it's how you build a structured society. Looking after units of measurement and standardizing them was often seen as a sort of responsibility of rulers, leaders, whatever they may be. It was something they would do in the same way that they had to look after the roads, or they had to punish citizens. You know, measures had to be standardized for them to be useful. You know, you go down to the market, you don't want people measuring things out in different standards than you're using. So the Romans were actually pretty hot on that sort of stuff. They had things like market inspectors who would go down to the local, the local market basically, and check that the units were all basically right and what they should be. What the Romans couldn't have done, or what they wouldn't have done well, was sort of communicating those measures over long distances and in daily life as well. So, you know, one of the things that the science of measurement has achieved, as well as greater accuracy in sort of high precision science, is greater standardization in everyday life. And that's partly due to, the progress we've made through globalization and through the consumer market. You know, we now have a very rigorous system of standards that are implemented in every country and across the world as well. The Romans would have had a much trickier time communicating units over great distances, but they were relatively good on it for the ancient world. You know, they really cared about measurement.
0: Sounds like you can't really write a book positing that the decline and fall of the Roman Empire was due to the lack of good standards. But your book really picks up steam at the end of the 18th century.
1: When
0: the French Enlightenment and all, when people wanted a new system of standards, did they want that something that, I mean, was that something that only egghead scientists wanted to do? Give me some idea of the societal need for a rationalizing measure.
1: Well, I mean, it's funny you bring up the decline of the Roman Empire, because when the Roman Empire declined, measurement standards declined, specifically in Europe. You know, European measurement standards owe a lot to the Roman Empire. One really obvious example of that is that there are so many countries in Europe and in America as well, of course, who have a unit based on the pound. And that comes from the Latin libra pondo, a pound by weight. That was the Roman unit of weight. And when the Roman Empire disintegrated, measurement became diffuse as well. You know, different cities would start developing their own standards because there was not this central political authority to enforce standards across a large geographical area. They would tend to vary. This becomes a problem. And, you know, as you say, in the late 18th century, this has become a real crucial problem. The country where it becomes the biggest problem and the most relevant for our discussion today is in France, because this is where the metric system is invented during the French Revolution.
0: Okay, but it strikes me that, you know, this rationalization of measurement wasn't done by the British or the Italians or even the Americans. It was done by the French. Why was that?
1: Well, measures in Ancien Régime France were a particular mess. The Brits at the time had a pretty decent system of measurement. It wasn't fantastic. It wasn't as good as the metric system would be, but it was pretty good. In France, though, it was partly to do with the political structure of the country. So obviously, France was still running on the feudal system at this time, and it had a lot of devolution of powers. So sort of the authority over how the country was run was devolved to local lords. This included power over weights and measures. So often you would have standards that were only enforced within a very small area. Because of this, there was a huge variation of measurement in France. There was one estimate that there were more than 1,000 different units, named units, in the country at the time, and more than around 250,000 different variations. So you would have a unit like the pint, for example, the pint, a unit of capacity, we're familiar with it today, but that would range in size from less than a litre in one city to more than 3.5 litres in another city. And this created a huge amount of sort of economic friction and confusion for the citizens as well. So at the time, in the run-up to the revolution, for example, there was this document that was created called the Cahier de Doléances, the Notebook of Complaints, that was collected by the sort of revolutionaries to say, okay, what are people really annoyed about? And measurement is mentioned there as the most 14th most frequent object of complaint out of 50 or so. So it is more complained about than infringements of personal liberties or injustice in the court system. And it was because it hurt people's lives on a very real, tangible basis. You couldn't trade easily. You know, if you were taking your cheese from one part of the country to the other, how would you know how it was going to be weighed and paid for at the other end? And there was also a lot of exploitation by feudal lords. You know, they would collect taxes from peasants using bushels that were larger than the ones used by the peasants in the markets. So there was this sort of pre-revolutionary slogan that went around and was very popular. And it was a demand for one king, one law, one weight and one measure. So this was how important measurement was to people's everyday lives.
0: I would imagine that would be a strong competitive pressure for the pubs to redefine the pint very locally in their pub and keep making it bigger and bigger. The original idea at the end of the 18th century was to tie these new measures to something in nature. Right, the basic unit of length, the meter, was to be a fraction of a meridian, you know, the line connecting the poles, if you will, so that a meter would be 1/10,000,000th of the distance between, well, say, the North Pole and the equator. Mm. Was that just a matter of idealism? Nobody was going to put meter sticks down between the North Pole and the equator.
1: Well, there were a few different suggestions for how to redefine the meter, and some of them had their origins as ideas going back before the French Revolution as well. This was something that people had been thinking about for a while, that there should be one standard unit of length that was derived from something that was, fixed. And people thought, well, what is a better authority than the dimensions of the Earth itself? And so it was sort of arbitrary in a way, right? There was no real reason to be like, well, let's measure North Pole to the equator, 1/10,000,000th of that distance, let's do it. You know, there's nothing really special about that, apart from it makes a good story in a way. And it was this sort of transition in authority that shows how the creation of the metric system was really a political revolution as well as a scientific one. So to give an example of this, you know, one of the standard units of length in France prior to the invention of the metric system was known as the pied du roi, which is French for foot of the king. And as the name suggests, this was a unit that was supposedly derived from the length of the king's foot and had its origins going all the way back to the 9th century to Charlemagne. And obviously the revolutionaries, they are rebuilding society. They are getting rid of the authority of kings. They are republicans. And they were thinking, well, why would we base something as fundamental, as needful in everyday life as a unit of measure on the body of the king? Let's base it on something scientific, rational, on something universal. And so that's why they went for the earth itself. So it's really, you know, it was a decision that was about embodying political ideas as much as it was scientific ones.
0: Surely, though, they would run up against some inconvenient truths here, in particular that if you say, okay, it's 1/10 millionth of the distance between the North Pole and the equator, the facts are that the assumption there is that the Earth is a perfect sphere, right? Which, of course, it's not, and they even knew that it was not. Yeah. So, you know, did they address this problem, or did they just say, well, it's an approximation?
1: Well, I mean, it's a really interesting one, because at this time, you know, the geodesy of the Earth was developing. People knew it was not a perfect sphere. They knew it was an oblate spheroid. They didn't quite know how the deviations would work when you were comparing one quadrant to another quadrant, one part of the meridian to another. And in a way, they did just say, yeah, it is arbitrary. We're just going to go for it, because they picked the line of meridian that they picked goes through Paris. So they, you know, rather than picking some other line, they were just like, well, we'll just have this one. It's going to be French. OK. And actually, that was a really historically important decision, because it annoyed a lot of other countries who were like, well, no, it should be the London meridian. It should be the Washington meridian. You know, this was one of the reasons Americans initially didn't get on board with the metric system. Thomas Jefferson said by picking the Paris meridian, the French have excluded every other nation on earth from this sort of community of measurement. So they knew that it was a bit of an arbitrary decision. But what I sort of learned whilst writing this book and doing this research is that often in metrology, specifically in the creation of the metric system, the narrative is more important than the science in some ways, because the measurement that they took 7 years. That took two astronomers to do it. They did this huge survey right across Europe. They did it in the, you know, the fire of the revolution. They got arrested several times. They thought they were sort of monarchists in some way. The peasants did. But by the time they'd got this measurement, it was seen as this huge scientific achievement. It was seen as this great arduous journey, and that gave it authority in a way. So yes, it was arbitrary, but the means of creating it gave it this heft and importance.
0: You talk in your book, James, about the physical embodiments of some of these measures, in particular the meter and the kilogram. Yeah. You know, they were actual, I mean, you could say, where's, you know, the prototype kilogram? And there was an answer to that. And the answer was, you know, not what 10 cubic deciliters of water would weigh, but the embodiment was a piece of, a hunk of metal kept in a building in Paris.
1: Yeah.
0: And, well, tell me about those, because that's really fascinating.
1: Well, I was lucky enough to see the original meter and the original kilogram in the National Archives in Paris, where they are kept in, you know, this old mansion house that used to be an aristocratic mansion and was taken over by the revolutionaries. And now very, you know, symbolically, these old ballrooms are now filled with all the original documents from the founding of the French Revolution. And the original meter and the kilogram, they are kept in this armoire de fer, this iron cabinet next to the original copy of the Declaration of Rights of Man. You know, it's this fantastic objects. And I remember going to see them and talking to the curators there. And I said, do you ever have these out on display, the meter and the kilogram? And they said, yeah, we put them out. People come. They don't ever really look at them. And I said, well, why is that? And they said, because they don't need to see the meter, because it already exists in their head. And this is the thing about these measurement standards. They need to have a physical existence of some sort in order for these units to be shared around the world. But in a way, they sort of float free of that. They are units that we have to use for them to be useful. Now, with these physical standards, as soon as these were created, people knew there were going to be problems with them. You know, everything that you create that has everything that is physical in the world is liable to wear and tear. It will decay. It will change over time. No matter if you make it out of the strongest metal, the most durable alloy you can think of, it's going to change. This happened with all units of the metric system. And actually, over time, we have started replacing them. So we no longer use physical standards to define units of measurement, but we actually use sort of calculations based on constants of nature instead. But this has been a long process that we've been working on for many decades.
0: Yeah, I remember reading somewhere that if you actually picked up the standard kilogram, you would change it because of the oil on your skin.
1: Yeah, absolutely.
2: Time can feel elusive, expanding on one hand, contracting on the other, but at least we can count on the units of time being constant, not needing to be tweaked. Oh, hold on a second.
1: We are still doing this sort of work today. We are further redefining and making these systems more accurate. One example of this is the measurement of time.
0: How accurate can our clocks get? Well, it used to be that we would accept that they would gain or lose a minute over the course of a day. But today, precision has been refined to gaining or losing a second during the age of the universe. Next, the role played by astronomy in gauging time and other quantities. It's Measure for Measure on Big Picture Science.

0: As the standards of measurement moved away from those decreed by kings, there was an interest in tying these units to something larger than our own lives, nature. Seth and James Vincent discussed the role that astronomy played in guiding this, the ways in which the speed of light and the size of astronomical bodies were influential, and why, as physics advanced, measurement needed to be ever more exacting. How units of measurement have been defined and redefined is what James Vincent covers in his book, Beyond Measure, The Hidden History of Measurement.
1: We have moved away from having, if you will, all these standards defined by physical artifacts in Paris.
2: Yeah.
1: But why do we need more accuracy? I mean, so the distance from here to New York might be off by, you know, a few inches, if I can use inch here, because, you know, our meters are not exactly standardized. Would that matter?
2: I mean, if it was off by a few inches, I'm sure people would definitely be worried about that. That would be a huge deviation in terms of accuracy. Accuracy does matter. Accuracy is fundamental to science. There is this famous quote from Albert Michelson of the Michelson-Morley experiment fame. You know, we were talking before we started recording about the luminiferous ether. You know, that was what their work was involved in placing in its proper context. And he has this quote. He says, "The future truths of physical science are to be looked for in the sixth place of decimals." Now, this quote has sort of been derided in some ways because he was talking about this before mid-1890s, I believe, 1894 or so. He said this, that you know, the foundations of physics are basically done and we've got to look for the future of physics in the sixth decimal place. Now, he said this before general relativity, special relativity, before the quantum mechanical revolution came about. So he was obviously sort of misplaced in some fundamental ways. But he was also right in other ways, in that it is by looking for greater accuracy in science that we often make a lot of discoveries. And a lot of discoveries have been made in science through precision measurements. And by measuring more precisely, you know, we can discover new things. Now, I'm skipping ahead quite a lot here, but one of my favorite examples of this in the contemporary era would be the LIGO observatories, you know, the measurement of gravitational waves. You know, these gravitational waves, they are caused by huge cosmic events. The first observation of them was in 2015, then announced in 2016. It was caused by two black holes colliding. But what LIGO is essentially a big ruler. You know, it is these two arms, each about 4 kilometers long, in these pairs of observatories, and you are doing laser interferometry. So you have lasers bouncing up and down each arm, and then you measure the interference of the wavelengths and how the patterns overlap, and you can use that to make very precise measurements. But that precision is needed for those observations. Gravitational waves are so tiny, they are so minute, they're, you know, these tiny ripples in space-time, that to be measured, you need to have a measuring tool that can do so with great accuracy. And, you know, LIGO, I think, is boggling in these terms. The quotes about it, for example, it can measure the distance from Earth to the nearest star, 4.2 light years away, to an accuracy within the width of a single human hair. So by making these more accurate measurements, we are discovering new things about science. That's why accuracy is important.
1: What's the definition of a meter, just to pick one? Unit here these days. I mean, if it isn't a rod in Paris, you know, yes. What is a meter?
2: So all the physical units they've been redefined since sort of the 1960s onwards. The meter is now defined using the speed of light. So the meter is the distance traveled by light in, and I'm not going to pretend I know this number, I've got it written down in front of me because I thought you might ask this, in 1,299,792,458 of a second. So that is now the definition of the meter. And then that makes you ask, okay, so what is the definition of a second? Well, the second is 9,192,631,770 radioactive cycles of the atom cesium-133. You know, a radioactive cycle, sort of the frequency with which the atom jumps between different stable states, basically. But this is how we measure things now.
1: There's an office in Washington, D.C. called the National Bureau of Standards. I know that because many of my friends' fathers work for the National Bureau of Standards. But do they have much work, or have we nailed down all the important standards? Will I ever have to throw out my yardstick and replace it with a new one?
2: To answer your question directly, are we going to change any of these units now? The answer is probably yes. The thing with these units is that although the value is the same, you know, the kilogram has been the kilogram ever since it was the kilogram. But how we derive that value, that is what changes. So the kilogram, for example, was redefined in 2019, and it used to be equal to this physical lump of metal that was kept, as you know, sort of mentioned earlier, in this vault in Paris. And it's now defined using Planck's constant, another one of these sort of constants of nature, basically. We are still doing this sort of work today. We are further redefining and making these systems more accurate. One example of this is the measurement of time. So time, you know, used to be defined as 1/86/400th of a solar day. You know, just take that, divide it by 86/400, that's a second, that's fine. Then in the 60s, we got atomic clocks, like this sort of definition I said earlier about the spin of an atom of cesium-133. But there are clocks that are even more accurate than that, that are going to be, they're known as optical clocks. They're 100 times more accurate than atomic clocks. And there is a chance, and well, no, there's not a chance, it's going to happen. We are going to redefine the second in the next decade or so, I think, maybe a couple of decades, because this accuracy is incredibly important. You know, you think about something like GPS, for example, you know, the triangulation of location based on signals from satellites. If you want GPS to be accurate to within 15 meters of a position on Earth, you need to have accuracy in measuring time of about 50 nanoseconds. So that's a nanosecond is a billionth of a second. So 50 billionth of a second. We're already getting quite far down into the decimal places there. If you want better accuracy, you need more accurate time measurement. So time is one thing that we're completely, you know, we are going to redefine, basically. However, a second will remain a second.
1: Yeah. I remember in my youth when there were lots of stories in the press about improved measures of time. And of course, partly that had to do with the fact that this was relevant to knowing where your ship is, and that had, you know, defense implications, so it was important to keep clocks. When I was in high school, we made a trip to, I don't know whether it was, maybe it was the National Bureau of Standards, wherever, and they had an atomic clock there that was keeping time, and they told us, look, this clock is so accurate that it will lose 1 second in a million years or something like that. I don't remember the exact. Are clocks today much better than they were in my youth?
2: Yeah, I mean, those were atomic clocks, as you said, and the new optical clocks are going to be sort of 100 times more accurate. So instead of losing a second over a million years, scientists are now talking about losing seconds over the observable lifespan of the universe. You know, that is how accurate these clocks are going to be. And the thing is, once you start measuring at that scale, you can register things that also apply to that scale. So, you know, one of the theories or one of the sort of potential applications for more accurate clocks is going to be seeing whether physical constants and laws are themselves constant over the universe's history. That's the sort of level of precision and accuracy that we're going to be able to do here.
1: James, how did you get interested in this subject? I mean, did you, you know, pick up a meter stick someday and say, I wonder where this came from, you know, that kind of thing?
2: I think I've always had a bent of mind that enjoys systems and that enjoys sort of works of categorization, and measurement is sort of the ultimate system. I mean, to be more direct about it, the reason I was sent as a science journalist to cover the redefinition of the kilogram, and I went to Paris, I went to the headquarters of the Bureau International de Poids et Mesures, the BIPM, which is the sort of international body tasked with maintaining the standards of the metric system. And I was there and I got into all these discussions about why they were redefining the kilogram. And it was mind blowing to me. You know, I had never thought that measurement was this sort of arbitrary, you know, this artificial human creation that brings so much to modern life. I think a lot of us think about units of measurement as somehow natural, that they are just sort of, you know, derived from the natural world and they are unchanging and they are ancient. And a lot of measurements, units of measure, do have long histories, certainly, but they are essentially arbitrary. They are a thing that we make up to make sense of the world. And that was what really fascinated me about the subject, is that, you know, so much of modern life depends upon accurate measurement, and so much of the human mind depends upon measurement. You know, I think we are
3: You know, you think about what are the things, the inventions that really define humanity. Language is obviously one of them. You know, mathematics would be another. But I think measurement deserves its own sort of special attention. You know, people often say in life, what gets measured gets managed, for example. And that's a truism of the management world. But I think it also shows that measurement is a form of attention. It's how we pay attention to things in the world. And what gets measured gets noticed, certainly. So I think when you look at how measurement operates in the world, it's really fascinating to think about how it affects what we are concerned with in our own lives.
1: When I lived in Europe, they had an expression. This was among the scientists that I talked to. Yeah. They said to measure something is to know something.
3: Yeah.
1: In other words, without measurement, you really, you know, you're just talking through your hat kind of thing.
3: but there are also things that you cannot measure. I mean, you know, I know we're talking mainly about the science of this stuff, but, the title of my book is Beyond Measure. And I think a good part of it, especially towards the end of the book, was thinking about how measurement can also be a sort of obstruction sometimes. You know, you think you measure something and you put a number on it, but does that actually really reflect what it is you're trying to capture about that? You know, there's lots of examples of this in sort of society. You get sort of things like measurement in school with standardized testing and all the rest. And like, okay, you've put a number on something, but that doesn't always necessarily reflect what it is you're trying to achieve, which is to educate people to be, you know, sort of independent in their thinking, to be curious, to have sort of a good grasp of the knowledge. In the end, you might just teach someone to answer a test correctly, but that's not the same as teaching them to have that knowledge and apply it. So I think that's another fascinating aspect of measurement, that there are some things, you know, that you can't measure, essentially.
1: What are the limits here? Are there limits to how accurately we can define some of these measures?
3: Yeah, definitely. I think one of the interesting things about the redefinition of the measurements to not use physical standards. You know, I talked about the kilogram earlier and how that was redefined using Planck's constant. And, you know, Planck's constant is the sort of, you know, the relationship between the frequency of a photon of its energy, and it's a vanishingly small number, which I won't read out yet another long number. I think your listeners have been, they've endured enough of my very long numbers. But, you know, when they set the weight of the kilogram, they also set the definition of that constant, because Planck's constant is something that you can measure with different degrees of accuracy. And with the first sort of four or five digits come out the same, but the last two or three, they tend to vary. So it's this weird, I think this is quite difficult to get your head around, or it is for me anyway, that when we set the value of, say, the kilogram or the meter, we also set the value of that constant. So, you know, I told you that the meter is defined using the speed of light. But when we set, you know, how do you measure the speed of light? Well, you've got to measure it in a unit of length, right? Because it has to travel a certain distance. So when we set the definition of the meter, we also set the definition of the speed of light to be, you know, 299 million meters per second, 299 odd million meters per second. So yeah, there is a limit to how accurate we can be. But as we get more accurate, we end up redefining the units themselves. So it's this weird sort of circular motion of units defining standards, defining constants, et cetera, and so on. I mean, you're an astronomer, so you've been deep in measurement for a long time. Because, I mean, one of the things that came out in my book is that and while researching, is that a lot of the first measurement comes from looking at the stars. You know, this was sort of the school of measurement in many ways, was looking at the stars and trying to measure their movements. Have you come across any sort of odd examples of, measurement in your astronomical career?
1: Well, in fact, you talk about measuring the movement of the stars. Most of the movement of the stars is simply the rotation of the Earth. So, you know, that's the basis. That's the basis of a lot of time keeping,
3: yeah.
1: Right? If you go to an observatory that keeps time, like the Naval Observatory in Washington, D.C., you know, you'll see what they're called the transit telescopes. And these are very uninteresting telescopes, if you're into telescopes. It's just a tube. It might be a meter, plus or minus whatever the error is in a meter, a meter in size, and it's just aimed straight up, essentially, or if not straight up, at least to the, you know, the meridian that's crossing that particular location. And all it does is look at when a particular star, for example, crosses the meridian. When does it come into view of the telescope? And, it doesn't stay there very long, then it exits. But the interval between those two events, say, where it was yesterday and where it is today, that's defined as one rotation of the Earth, and that's tied into the time system. So they keep time. But as I recall, the last time I was there, they said, yeah, that's fun. Not on a cloudy night, but, you know, that's fun. But we have crystal clocks.
3: Yeah.
1: and eventually atomic clocks that are much, much better than that, right? So I'm just sort of, you know, wondering where this is going to go, because the ultimate arbiter, it seems, of all timekeeping standards is astronomy, so it seems. But, you know, there are limits to astronomy. I mean, the Earth's rotation is perturbed by many, many factors.
3: Well, I mean, I think some metrologists would disagree with you there on astronomy being the sort of ultimate arbiter for time. I think since they switched to atomic clocks, there has been, you know, we still harmonize atomic time and astronomical time, but it gets a little bit trickier each time around as we get more accurate. You know, we leap days everyone's familiar with, but I think less people know about the fact that we now have leap seconds as well, that we have to add a second every couple of years into UTC, the Universal Timekeeping, you know, standard. And that is because essentially atomic clocks are now, you know, more accurate than astronomical measures of time.
1: I've heard that some people have made an estimate of the weight of the internet.
3: Yes.
1: And I'm not quite sure what they mean by that, but have you heard of this? And what does it mean to you?
3: Yeah, I think the explanation of that is to do with the sort of writing the data of the internet, basically. You take all the terabytes, the petabytes of data, and then you write them onto a physical, hard drive of some sort. And by weighing that changes to the hard drive, you weigh what the data is. Because when you encode data, you change the atomic composition of that material because you are writing data onto it. And that can apparently be measured. And I think it was about 50 grams or so was the eventual sort of measurement that came to.
1: Yeah, that sounds like an appeal to E equals MC squared, which relates energy and mass. And, if you want to write a bit on a hard drive, there's a certain minimum amount of energy that it takes to do that.
3: Yeah.
1: So in that sense, you could say, well, the internet, which has so many, you know, terabytes of data, whatever it is, that represents an energy expenditure just to write it once onto all those hard drives that, equates to this amount of mass. But that sounds like something that only a physicist would care about.
3: but it's a lovely example of trying to measure something that is otherwise intangible, which, I don't know, it's sort of a ridiculous thing to say, but it's gorgeous as well because, you know, it speaks to this, you know, this theme throughout my book that we are a measuring species, that we love to put a number on something. We think by understanding it, we think by putting a number on it, we understand it. You know, you referenced your scientific friends earlier on in the conversation who said, you know, probably they were paraphrasing Lord Kelvin, the famous quote about until you can measure something, you can't understand it. And when you do, you have some understanding of it. But measuring the internet, I mean, it's sort of ridiculous, right? It's inherently, it's sort of counterintuitive. It makes no sense. But we love to do it. We love to measure things. We'll never stop.

0: Up next, Seth and James in a spirited debate about the virtues of metric versus imperial units and why the author thinks that the U.S. won't commit to a switch to metric.
1: I think of America as this sort of metric figure wearing an imperial mask over the top of itself.
2: Well, you won't have to wait much longer for more inch-by-inch discussion in this episode of Measure for Measure on Big Picture Science.

0: Well, as new standards of measurement were established, the world split into two camps. Those who adopted the new metric system, which is to say, most countries, and the few whose everyday activities still stayed with the imperial system, like the United States.
1: Seth, I remember in early middle school when teachers said that we were switching to this thing called the metric system, and it was essential that we learn these new units, you know, centimeters, kilograms, and so on, because everything was about to change. Now, I was young enough that it wasn't clear to me why we were doing this, but like the other students, I diligently learned these units, which wasn't hard because it's a base 10 system, as you know, and then nothing. The big switch to metric never came.
0: Yeah, well, I remember that too. And I kept waiting, Molly, for all the signs along the highways to change from miles to kilometers. Well, I'm still waiting. And I wish they would do it because the computation is so much easier in a base 10 system.
1: Well, that brings us to this next conversation where you and James debate the merits of the metric system, beginning with James following up on an earlier thought.
2: But I want to pick you up on something, because when you talked about that telescope, you said it was about a meter long. Now, I want to know, though, this was a big part of my book, was metric versus imperial, and which is the quote-unquote better system, which is the dominant system. Obviously, I'm from the UK. We use a little bit of both. You're from the US. You're still imperial. Do you think in metric? Do you think in imperial?
0: I tend to think in... It depends. Maybe I should preface my answer. That's never a good preface, but it does depend. Obviously, as soon as I started studying physics, you know, in 12th grade, as it were, then everything was in metric. And metric is great because it's a decimal system, right? You knew what fractions were. Whereas, you know, imperial, I mean, you have a pound, but it's divvied up into 16 pieces called ounces. That's pretty inconvenient. So I definitely preferred the metric system.
2: Or do you think in metric or imperial? And you know,
0: I still think in metric. I really do. I mean, if I see somebody, I don't say, "Oh, you look like you weigh about 50 kilograms." But for anything that's, if you will, quantitative, if I'm just trying to reckon, you know, for example, how far out into space have our television signals reached? I do that all in metric, of course.
2: Yeah, yeah. I mean, we're still a bit of a muddle here in the UK because we are officially metric, but we have a lot of non-metric weights and measures used in shops, for example. We still have pints in pubs. You know, no one's ever going to get rid of that. And it's become this cultural issue. You know, when Boris Johnson was still prime minister, he promised that he would bring back imperial measures. And there was this sort of huge hue and outcry over this. And everyone was like, we're going back to the, we're going back to the Stone Age next? What's going to be? It's become this real cultural issue. And I think it is similar in the US as well, right? In that, like, you know, if you had, I think it was Lincoln Chafee, right, in 2016 when he announced his presidential bid, he said, we're going to go metric. And he was absolutely, he was decimated in the press, shall we say, to use a appropriately metric unit there. You know, he was really torn apart for that suggestion. And I was really shocked. It's still such a live issue.
0: Yes, yes, it was very much so. Well, I mean, it isn't based on the inherent merits of metric versus imperial units, of course.
2: Yeah,
0: it's just
2: yeah.
0: what people already know. And you're changing something they already know to no benefit for them. I mean, I've heard people say, look, actually, a pound is better than a kilogram because if you're giving somebody your weight, like your doctor or whatever, if you use pounds, your answer is more precise. Than it is if you say, I weigh so many kilograms. I mean, they'll point out the advantages to the old units, which are, you know, not inherent advantages, but in terms of their application, obviously after, you know, centuries and centuries of these imperial units, you know, they become adapted to the requirements of daily life, and that's the advantage.
2: Yeah, yeah. But one thing I would like to just mention, this is related, obviously. I don't know how many of your listeners will be aware, but, you know, the US is metric. Like, I know it's, you know, ever since 1893, that was the year of the Mendenhall Order, I believe it was called, the foot, the yard, the ounce, they have all been defined using metric units. So although, you know, I think of America as this sort of metric figure wearing an imperial mask over the top of itself, because although everyone is dealing with gallons and ounces, those are defined using metric units, you know. So in the secrecy of labs and in factories, everything is really metric, but people don't like to talk about it.
0: Well, they don't like to use it either. I mean, when the captain of that aircraft that you're flying across the Atlantic comes on, it's an American airline, he'll tell you how many thousands of feet is the altitude of the plane. Feet.
2: Yeah.
0: He's not going to tell you in meters. And of course, in fact, the whole thing is set up for him to fly at 30,000 or 33,000 or something. Some, you know, very, well, obviously, it's an acknowledgement that the imperial units have precedence in aviation and, you know, just about anything else here, too. I mean, nobody talks about how many kilometers it is from Washington to New York.
2: No.
0: They'll tell you in miles.
2: But they do go on 5K runs, or they go on 10K runs. And if you're in the military, you talk about clicks. How many clicks away is this? And that's because the US military has been metric for a long time, because they needed to harmonize with other countries' military forces. You know, 9mm bullets, that's a very American thing in many ways, and yet it's very metric.
0: It is. But a lot of these examples have a tinge of, well, elitism, as they use the word here, right? Mm-hmm. Oh, you're going to tell me in kilometers and not in miles.
2: Right.
0: You know, look, you know, I'm just Joe Blow. Tell me in miles. That
2: kind
0: of thing. It's not always appreciated that it's a far handier system in the end. So what do you figure is going to happen here? I mean, the metric system, you could say, you know, that's a couple of centuries old now. Mm-hmm. Does it need any change, any major changes, or is it kind of arbitrary what units you choose?
2: I think it's sort of arbitrary. People ask me sometimes, what do you think is better, imperial or metric? And I think there are certain qualities embedded within each system that has benefits and drawbacks. So one of the big ones, and we've mentioned it several times, is the fact that metric is decimal. It works in base 10, whereas imperial units, or US customary units, I should use their proper name as it is in the US, are, you know, base 12 or base 16. And those are, they can be a little bit simpler when you're working out fractions. You can easily half, third, and quarter a unit if it's in the US customary or imperial system. So there are certain differences to them. But for me, what makes measurement useful, and this goes back to what we were talking about in the beginning, that measurement is a language, it's a form of communication. What makes it useful is if it's consistent and if it's understood. And this is, you know, like your example from the airlines. A pilot says we're cruising at an altitude of 30,000 feet, 33,000 feet, whatever it is. They say that because they want to communicate to their audience and they want to get that information across. That is what makes measurement important. In the UK, I think this is changing. So younger generations in the UK, they come up firmly metric. They're taught metric in school. That's what they know. And I think in the UK, at least, we will gradually become a fully metric country, and we'll get rid of, you know, we still talk about weight in terms of stones, for example, you know, which is such an archaic unit to use, but it's what people know. But they are forgetting, and the younger generations will become more familiar with it, and they'll just push it out of the sort of cultural language, as it were. The US, I think, I don't know whether the US will ever go metric. I think there is something, maybe in the long, long term, but I can't see it happening in the short term, because I mean, they're just, you know, US exceptionalism, right? There is just this strain. I'm sorry, I don't want to have a go at you for this. I know you're not personally responsible for this, but there is this strain in American culture and politics that says we are the only one and we are the important one and our system is right, right? And obviously, I work with Americans all day. I talk to them all the time. Wonderful, wonderful people. Great country. But there is this strain within it, right, of we are the best. And I think that's not so apparent in other countries. No, you don't go to France, you don't go to Germany and see people saying, oh, we should go back to the old ways. They're very happy with metric because they know about the benefits it brings in terms of harmonization. Sorry, you go on.
0: No, but I put to you the fact that, yes, American exceptionalism may be the zero order term here. But on the other hand, you know, if I were making a defense of America's continued use of inches, for example, I would say, look, there are tens of thousands of machine tools out there, right? And they're all set up to work in inches, right? So we're gonna mill this to 2/1000ths of an inch or something like that.
2: Yeah.
0: And if you want to change that all to metric, somebody's going to pay the price.

0: America never had metric standards during that period because the ship got captured by these privateers. Anyway, but during the 19th century, when metric really started spreading around the world, it was adopted across Europe and South America. Americans, politicians, lawmakers started saying, well, why don't we adopt it as well? And the big argument, the winning argument against it being adopted was the machine tool industry, was the manufacturing base that America had built up at this time, which was just gargantuan, just so profitable, so powerful, so integral to the country's success. And it was this wealth, this capital embodied in these machines that meant that America went metric. And in a way, it's still that situation today. For as long as America continues to be, you know, the global superpower, it can sort of call its own shots. One of the reasons the UK went metric was because we had lost a lot of power, a lot of wealth, and we wanted to have better trade with the rest of the European continent. And so that meant adopting the same measures that they did because it made trade easier. America can sort of call the shots, and it can afford to absorb that difference in that friction between those different systems of measurement. So when you get rid of imperial measures, that's when we'll know America has properly declined.
1: Yeah. Well, James Vincent, it's been a real pleasure to speak with you.
0: It's been wonderful to talk, Seth. Thank you so much for having me.
2: James Vincent is the author of Beyond Measure, The Hidden History of Measurement. Well, Seth, I found it very interesting to learn how politically driven, or maybe you would say nationalistic, the motivations for establishing standards of measurement, the idea that, you know, that it was based on the foot of the king, the idea that the French wanted the meter based on the meridian that passed through France, much to the ire of the Brits and others.
1: Well, I think that's an old story in the sense that we just don't like to have other countries impose their culture, if you will, no matter what it was, on us, unless it's a culture that, you know, like polka dancing or something like that, that we can adopt without any controversy.
2: But then conversely, people after the French Revolution didn't want their measurements to have anything to do with the king.
1: Yeah, well, the metric system doesn't have anything to do with the king. It was based on, you know, the dimensions of the earth. So, you know, that was the idea. These French intellectuals, the French scientists of the Enlightenment, they wanted to base these units on something that you couldn't say this was French or it was Swiss or German or American or anything else. It was just a measurement that was consistent with what nature gave us, in this case, the size of the planet.

0: This show would not be possible without the precise efforts of senior producer Gary Niederhoff and assistant producers Brian Edwards and Shannon Rose Geary. I am the executive producer of Big Picture Science, Molly Bentley.
1: And I'm Seth Shostak, senior astronomer at the SETI Institute. We'd like to give a big thanks to our listeners and to our Patreon supporters.
0: Original music in the show was created by Dewey DeLay and June Miyake. This episode of Big Picture Science that examines the history of the kilogram, meter, gallon, and inch is Measure for Measure.

0: It's time for the puzzle.
1: Last week, I asked you to tell me what is interesting about these words. Heart, treat, bear, bow, deaf, and earth. Well, the answer is that they all contain the letters EA, and each time they are pronounced differently. Our winner this week is Marshall Jackson, who listens to WUTC in Chattanooga, Tennessee.
2: When the air column has this particular shape, the sound

For the new puzzle, send me two vegetables you might be harvesting now. 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One near the top of your body, one near the bottom.

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1: This has been Pearl Stark with your Point Puzzle for the week of August 24th. 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
1: Protect our children from so many daily dangers. But we can't adequately protect them from harms Meta hides and lies about, or from designs that are built to suck our children in. With this settlement, that is changing.
0: Meta, the parent company of Facebook and Instagram, has agreed to pay up to $17 billion in a landmark settlement after the company was sued by states for designing platforms that are addictive and harmful to children. We'll get a response. Then, as Bill Gates sounds the alarm about the risks and dangers of artificial intelligence, we'll look at how AI companies are using a largely hidden global workforce to train their models. We'll air excerpts of the film In the Belly of AI.
2: All kinds of artificial intelligence need humans behind them, an army of workers.
3: There is a report from the World Bank in which they actually argue that there are around 150 million data workers and 430 million data workers around the world.
2: The work is invisibilized and the workers are invisibilized.
3: What are they trying to hide?
0: We'll speak to Amba Kak of the AI Institute and Antonio Casilli, the author of Waiting for Robots, and Julian Posada, author of Platform Extractivism. All that and more coming up. Welcome to Democracy Now!, democracynow.org, The War and Peace Report. I'm Nermeen Sheikh. More than 350 people are dead and over 1,300 remain missing after a massive wall of water, mud and debris crashed through a Himalayan river valley on the border of Nepal and Tibet. It's the region's worst disaster since a devastating earthquake over a decade ago. The mudslide swept through the Lende Khola River Valley just after 8:30 a.m. on Wednesday, washing away homes and burying entire villages. Water levels along the river at one point rose by as much as 27 feet over half an hour. This is Sabina Tamang, whose husband remains missing.
4: In our last conversation at 7:30, he said he was sending 2 kilos of walnuts and 2 kilos of chocolates for the children. He also sent some instant noodles for them, and he said he would be coming soon, but he didn't. All I want is for my husband to come back to me safely in one piece. I don't want anything else.
0: Hundreds of foreign tourists are among the missing. The mudslide washed away at least 19 bridges, complicating rescue efforts. The disaster was triggered by a 2,000-foot-long chunk of ice that broke away from a glacier high in the Himalayas. Climate scientists warn the region is warming much faster than the global average, leading to the rapid retreat of glaciers. Nepal has lost nearly a third of its total ice volume over the last 3 decades. The Pentagon said it carried out strikes against alleged drug boats in the Caribbean Sea on Tuesday, killing 4 people. The latest attack brings the number of those killed, according to the Pentagon's own figures, to 227 across 68 strikes that began almost a year ago. Once again, the Pentagon provided no evidence the boat was carrying drugs. Amnesty International has condemned the strikes as extrajudicial killings, a form of murder, saying they amount to crimes under international law. The chief of Iran's nuclear program says inspectors with the International Atomic Energy Agency will not be allowed to visit nuclear sites in Iran that were bombed by the U.S. and Israel. On Wednesday, Mohammad Islami, the head of the Atomic Energy Organization of Iran, criticized the IAEA for failing to condemn the strikes and said the U.N. agency was being used by Iran's enemies as an intelligence-gathering tool.
5: The IAEA is pressing to visit the damaged sites under pressure from the United States and Israel. The reason for that pressure is that they want to see what their military operation has done to those sites.
0: On Wednesday, President Trump told Al Jazeera he has no time schedule for when he expects to return to the negotiating table with Iran, adding, quote, "I'm not in a hurry." Ukraine resumed drone attacks on Russia on Wednesday, just hours after CIA Director John Ratcliffe departed Moscow following an unannounced meeting with Russian intelligence officials. Following Ratcliffe's visit, a wave of Ukrainian strikes killed 12 people inside Russia and in the Russian-occupied Donbas region of Ukraine. Meanwhile, Russia's military targeted 9 Ukrainian cities overnight, with officials in Ukraine reporting hundreds of ballistic missiles and drone attacks. The barrage damaged residential blocks, a school, and a medical facility in Kyiv, and killed a 78-year-old woman in Zaporizhia. The attacks came as Russia's foreign ministry has warned it could target British military assets after the UK supplied Ukraine with long-range missile technology.
6: We have repeatedly warned that the response to Ukrainian strikes using British weapons on Russian territory could target any British military facilities and equipment, whether in Ukraine or beyond. Those responsible for war crimes, including those committed against our country's civilian population, will be punished in accordance with their actions.
0: Meta has reached a landmark settlement with attorneys general from 47 states, the District of Columbia, and U.S. territories over claims it intentionally designed its social media platforms to addict children. Under the settlement, Meta must pay more than $17 billion in penalties over a decade. It also agreed to block overnight access to its sites while setting a 2-hour limit for anyone under 18, and will silence most notifications during school hours. This is Victoria Hinks reacting to the settlement. Her daughter, Alexandra Hinks, died by suicide at age 16.
7: I think as long as they enforce it properly, and I'm glad that the judge asked, how are you going to actually do this? Because sometimes it's just a lot of talk, and they need to actually have independent people come in. I think it's great. I think this is 3 times now, with trial in L.A., they were found liable. In New Mexico, they were given a huge fine, and then now this, they've settled.
0: We'll have more on Meta's landmark $17 billion settlement agreement later in the broadcast. Connecticut Senator Chris Murphy is calling on the Trump administration to halt immigration raids in the city of Danbury, following reports that ICE has been arresting parents at school bus stops. Murphy wrote on social media, quote, "ICE waited until the kids were on the bus, so when they are dropped off at the end of the day, they are alone, scared to death they can't find their parents," unquote. Senator Murphy joined other elected officials in Danbury Wednesday at a rally of immigrant rights groups demanding accountability.
8: Congress should not authorize a single additional dollar for ICE while this illegality continues.
0: The advocacy group Danbury Unites for Immigrants counted 25 people detained Wednesday, 16 on Monday, and at least 9 on Tuesday. The group says detentions occurred at day laborer gathering spots and a Latino grocery store, and that 2 of its legal observers were shoved by officers, with 1 hospitalized with injuries from pepper spray. Meanwhile, 5-year-old Liam Tadeo and his father, Victor Martinez Nieto, who were detained by ICE in Austin, Texas earlier this month, were deported to Mexico on Tuesday. According to the family's lawyer, Liam's father had begged officers to let his son go as they were arrested on their way to soccer practice. His father had wanted his son released to his mother, but that option wasn't provided to him. A judge has blocked Minnesota's bid to extradite Cristian Castro, an ICE agent accused of firing his gun and wounding a Venezuelan man, Julio Cesar Sosa Celi, in the leg. Castro remains in custody in Texas. Under Texas law, Castro could be released from jail today. Texas Governor Greg Abbott has said he will not abide by Minnesota's extradition request. This comes as Alex Preti's family calls for accountability from the Trump administration 7 months after he was fatally shot by Customs and Border Patrol agents in Minneapolis. Preti's parents said they found out their son had been shot while watching the coverage of the shooting on the news. His mother said she recognized her son's jacket and sunglasses from the footage. 2 CBP agents have been charged for use of force, but they have not been charged for the killing. Alex Preti's parents spoke to ABC's Good Morning America.
9: My shock is that he was murdered, and no one has given us the complete truth, or anyone has been held accountable. and it's been 7 months.
10: There was more effort in vilifying him than pursuing justice, investigating this.
0: A federal appeals court has declined to dismiss charges against Democratic Congressmember La Monica McIver, who visited the notorious ICE facility Delaney Hall as part of routine congressional oversight. She was charged with interfering with an arrest in May 2025 outside Delaney Hall. She's the only congressmember indicted by Trump's Justice Department. Earlier this year, Democracy Now! Spoke to Congressmember McIver about the charges.
11: The process is the punishment. This is what they're doing. They're doing this with your taxpayer dollars, prosecuting a member of Congress for doing their job. It doesn't cost them anything because they're using taxpayer dollars to do so. But I think what it does is it inserts fear in other leaders to step up and hold the administration accountable. It's intimidation. It's bullying. And they're just using me as a tool and a prop to do so.
0: And the Trump administration has imposed sanctions on the UK-based direct action group Palestine Action and two other organizations, designating them as a specially designated global terrorist. Palestine Action's members have broken into factories that produce arms for Israel's military where they sabotaged equipment. The US sanctions follow a UK appeals court ruling last June that found the British government acted lawfully when it banned Palestine Action under the Terrorism Act. Palestine Action co-founder Huda Amori responded in a statement saying, quote, "The fact that Trump is now taking inspiration from Britain's repression of the movement for Palestinian freedom exposes just how dangerous this ban is and should be a wake-up call to anyone who cares about free speech and civil liberties," she said. And those are some of the headlines. This is Democracy Now!, democracynow.org, The War and Peace Report. I'm Nermeen Sheikh. We begin today looking at the landmark Meta settlement. On Wednesday, the parent company of Facebook and Instagram agreed to pay up to $17 billion to settle a lawsuit brought by 29 states, led by California, that accused the company of designing its platforms to be addictive to children and harmful to their mental and physical health. The social media giant will initially pay about $12 billion and an additional $5 billion if Snap, TikTok, and YouTube reach similar agreements. Meta also agreed to a number of restrictions for users under the age of 18, including limiting their access to Meta to 2 hours a day and silencing notifications during school hours. Meta will also block their access to its platforms from midnight to 6 a.m. This is Victoria Hinks, mother of Alexandra Hinks, who died by suicide at the age of 16, reacting to the settlement.
7: I think as long as they enforce it properly, and I'm glad that the judge asked, how are you going to actually do this? Because it's sometimes it's just a lot of talk, and they need to actually have independent people come in. I think it's great. I think this is three times now, with trial in L.A., they were found liable. In New Mexico, they were given a huge fine, and then now this, they've settled.
0: A key witness in the landmark trial warned Meta's safety changes fall short of protecting young users. Whistleblower and ex-Facebook employee Arturo Bejar said, quote, "The limitations that are in the agreement are the equivalent of saying, well, you can smoke as many cigarettes as you can in 2 hours a day. It doesn't make the cigarettes any safer." The Meta case is being called a bellwether federal trial, potentially marking an inflection point for an industry that has largely escaped regulatory efforts. The Meta settlement also raises larger questions about the role of government in regulating powerful technology companies, especially in the age of rapidly expanding artificial intelligence, or AI. Well, for more, we're joined now by Amba Kak, co-executive director of AI Now Institute and former senior advisor on AI at the Federal Trade Commission. Amba, welcome to Democracy Now! If you could just begin by responding to the settlement, its significance.
12: It's significant and it's welcome, particularly for an industry that isn't very used to being held to account for its impacts on the public. and $17 billion roughly across 10 years. You know, it's a big number. It's certainly a big number compared to the fact that the Trump DOJ was able to muster up a paltry $400 million from TikTok just about a week ago in a similar child privacy case, right? But I think, you know, we've reached that point, and the mother's testimony speaks to this, which is fines, no matter the volume, particularly for companies for whom even $17 billion is, you know, a couple of days of what they're spending over 10 years on AI infrastructure, right? So for them, it's a drop in the ocean. But maybe more importantly, if we look at what these, you know, Meta is agreeing to in this settlement, it's design changes, it's design fixes. But we're not really getting at the root cause of why do we have infinite scroll, or why are these platforms being architected in ways that are designed to addict teenagers. And the answer is the business model. It's the business model of surveillance advertising, where it is optimization of engagement and attention at any cost. And I think if we don't get at those root cause fixes, we're going to be stuck, you know, playing whack-a-mole once the harms have already metastasized.
0: Well, just to go back to, you know, it is $17 billion, but in fact, it's at the moment $12 billion, and the remaining five is contingent on what Meta, YouTube, and TikTok do. What do you think the chances are that they would also agree?
12: Look, I mean, firstly, this is $17 billion. It's over 10 years. But to your point on whether industry will follow suit, I think at this point, the evidence of the harm involved in this case of mental health impacts are unavoidable for the industry. We've reached the point where this is the least they can do to prevent harms that have metastasized and have already caused, you know, suicide. So I think this doesn't seem like a place that they're going to negotiate. I think for these firms, they're always looking to the next frontier. And where can they eke out the maximum sort of space? Their recklessness in this case, I think they've already sort of been clamped down on.
0: And could you explain what is Section 230 of the Communications Decency Act, and how has it been used in these cases?
12: Right. So, you know, if firms have a great deal of immunity for user-generated content, but what's happened is that they often use this as a shield to say we're just a neutral platform. But I think what these cases really bring out that there are these mechanisms of optimization of our attention, and, you know, these design features that are very much transforming these platforms from much more than just a kind of neutral vessel for content, but certainly shaping our attention flows in ways that they get to architect. And, you know, whether that's to buy things or for the kind of political opinions we shape, they're playing a much more fulsome role in shaping information flows. And so they use, I think that is why, you know, Section 230 and the like have come back on, into focus, because people really are questioning the basis of these immunities in the first place.
0: So you talked about the root cause. I mean, it is true, this problem or this fact of the infinite scroll. What are the ways in which those are being, the fact of this root cause of infinite scroll, among other things, how are those being addressed? And is there the role of government here? Who can regulate or in any sense alter what is now practically universal across social media?
12: Precisely. I think what this case tells us is that we cannot be relying on fines or certainly even on litigation after harms have already transpired. What we need are rules of the road, and we need rules that go to the root cause of the business model. Now, like I said, in the case of social media, that's the surveillance advertising business model. How do we actually, you know, shut that engine down so that we're not stuck dealing with the symptoms of that engine? And I think these are the lessons we need to be taking to AI right now, not in 5 years, not in 10 years. This is the moment to set the rules of the road and really protect and put public safety and public health first.
0: So just tell us, you know, you've been advising governments, including the U.S. government, on artificial intelligence. What are you telling them, and what kind of responses are you receiving?
12: So honestly, Nermeen, it has been quite incredible to see how the landscape even in my engagements with governments and regulators all over the world, it's been a complete 180. I think even a year ago, the orientation was very much, you know, if you bring up regulation, you're anti-innovation, you're a Luddite, you're seen as anti-AI. And, you know, politicians were sort of figuring their way around that and the landmines around being labeled as anti-progress or anti-innovation. But cut to today, I think in prominent part because of data center activism across the country, but also a general feeling among the public that AI seems very anti-people. It seems like it might be coming for our jobs. It might be coming for our kids' health. I think the fact that public opinion has sort of made itself heard and is very concerned about these technologies and their impacts has also meant that I think the public, once again, has the listening ear of the political class. And the question now is, you know, what do we do with it?
0: So let's talk about those data centers and more broadly the infrastructure that's required for artificial intelligence. You co-authored a piece in the Wall Street Journal in November in which you talked about the cost of the infrastructure and what even these massive tech companies, Google, Microsoft, Amazon, et cetera, that have powered AI, the amount that they would have to generate far exceeding what they actually have.
12: Right. So the industry, the AI industry at this point has chosen to go all in on an extraordinarily capital intensive trajectory, right? Bigger is better into infinity. And the question really is sort of who is going to foot the bill? And what we argue and have been arguing is that actually the government in this case, and particularly the White House, the Trump White House, has taken an orientation that goes beyond just sort of reassuring industry that they will not come for them with regulation. It's a step further. They're acting not just as customer, but really as underwriter for this trajectory. They're doing this through public procurement contracts of, you know, large numbers. They're doing this through the commitment of federal lands for data centers, at basically, you know, laying out public lands for the use of AI data centers. They're actually doing the bidding of AI companies abroad to get contracts for these companies in different parts of the world. So I think there's a way in which, and maybe most importantly, right, every time there are jitters about is there a bubble, is there not a bubble, is any of this going to pan out, you have the president himself standing alongside, you know, Sam Altman and Larry Ellison, just sort of reassuring everyone, but really reassuring the market that this administration is going to stand behind these companies no matter what.
0: So I'd like to just turn to someone who's warning about the potential dangers of artificial intelligence and its trajectory. Last night, during an interview with CNN's Anderson Cooper, Microsoft co-founder Bill Gates warned about the many societal risks of unregulated artificial intelligence development. This is what he said.
13: Over the last year, these AIs have gotten dramatically more powerful, even faster than I expected. And they're now capable of causing cyber attack risk, bioterrorism risk, psychosocial risk. And I have to say, I'm kind of shocked that the exact criteria that we review these models with and the actions we take to minimize the harms are really completely missing. And the broad dialogue we get all of society talking about the trade-offs here, that's just not taking place. And so, you know, we've got to minimize these harms through careful review and criteria, and we have to accelerate the good stuff, or else, you know, we could have a complete backlash that AI would suffer from.
0: So, Amba, if you could respond to Bill Gates and what he said. I mean, he was initially an AI enthusiast, and the importance of someone of his in his position making the statement.
12: Look, I'm glad that Bill Gates is coming around to the fact that maybe AI is not such a great thing for the public. But I think there's some amount of fatigue, you know, and I don't think I'm speaking personally, even among the public, with sort of looking to tech messiahs as potentially having the answers or being the experts on questions of whether technology is and or how to shape technology so that it is eventually socially beneficial for the public. And I think that question of who is going
14: going to sit as experts in this question of AI harms and what to do about them, I think is a really important political question in this moment, because you asked me about what it's like speaking to governments in this moment. I think the one thing that they do grapple with is a sense of insecurity and confusion about perhaps not knowing enough. And this is manufactured because you have an army of lobbyists that are continually reinforcing that they will sit expert in solving problems that they've created. So this is no shade on Bill Gates, but I think the era of looking to tech CEOs or tech luminaries to give us answers for what are fundamentally social and political questions, I think is gone.
0: Okay, so before we conclude, Amba, I just want to ask you, earlier this year, India became the first developing country to host the AI Impact Summit. Yes. You were there. If you could talk about the significance of India hosting this, and then how India is kind of positioning itself as a third alternative, not China, not the US, but India.
14: Look, I think the India question is in some ways much broader than just India. I think it's the question of if we sitting here in the United States are worried about corporate consolidation in these few big tech firms and our digital infrastructures being controlled by the tech overlords, then that has reached the point of being an existential crisis for the rest of the world that has seen over the last 5 years what that looks like when you have core digital infrastructure controlled by companies that are eventually beholden to erratic demands from the White House. And that is absolutely a crisis. Now, what to do about it? I think where the India summit was interesting is that instead of submitting to the notion that we're all in this race against China and there's just, we all have to be all in on this one race or else, I think there was an effort by India and many other countries, I think, to try to eke out the space to say, are there other ways? Are there other ways to build these technologies that not only have the kind of harmful environmental and other impacts that the scale paradigm does, but potentially can also eke out some space for, alternative innovation ecosystems and strengthen local economies? So I think the headline was, look to your own population and see what they need rather than being sort of pulled by the terms of this geopolitical great power race, which frankly is unwinnable on material terms anyway for most of the world.
0: Thank you so much, Amba Kak, co-executive director of the AI Now Institute and former senior advisor on AI at the Federal Trade Commission. She's advising governments and government bodies on regulating AI. Coming up, the hidden global data workforce. We'll speak to Professor Antonio Casilli, author of Waiting for Robots. Stay with us.

0: Endless Alternate by Dominique Gérard Bernard. This is Democracy Now!, democracynow.org, the War and Peace Report. I'm Nermeen Sheikh. One of the most discussed aspects of how artificial intelligence will transform society is how it will impact jobs and labor. On Wednesday, Bill Gates published a nearly 6,000-word essay in which he warned that society is not ready for the transformation and upheaval AI will cause. In the essay, Gates calls AI's impact on the labor force one of the three primary risks of the technology, saying many jobs will disappear forever and that, quote, AI will either be the greatest equalizer ever invented or the worst source of injustice. But what gets much less discussion is how artificial intelligence has already transformed work globally. Our next guest is sociologist Antonio Casilli, author of Waiting for Robots, The Hired Hands of Automation. He writes, quote, human workers make automation possible. Recognizing the value of their contributions to these digital infrastructures is the first step towards worker reparation and rebalancing the current power dynamics. He's also co-writer of the film In the Belly of AI. This is the film's trailer.
1: AI can be a transformational tool in our fight against climate change.
2: We are really optimistic about the potential for AI to help scientists cure, prevent, and manage all diseases in this century.
3: Some robots will eat some jobs, and some robots will kill humans. But when you look at the trend as a whole, I think it's going to be incredibly positive.
4: Fork in Ebony.
5: All kinds of artificial intelligence needs humans behind them, an army of workers.
6: There is a report from the World Bank in which they actually argue that there are around 150 million data workers and 430 million data workers around the world.
5: The work is invisibilized and the workers are invisibilized.
6: What are they trying to hide?
7: Can you take a break, please?
8: Yes, of course.
9: A cloud is not a cloud, it is concrete, right? So it's cement. Carbon footprint, carbon emission of data center is huge because most of the electricity that they use come from fossil fuels.
10: There's one AI company which says that it usually removes people from poverty. In your opinion, is that true?
11: No. It's manipulation.
12: It's just a punchline they use to attract people who are qualified.
5: What does this AI development, how does it really help our society and the development process? Is it something that we really need?
0: That was the trailer for the film In the Belly of AI, directed by Henri Poulain and co-written by our next guest. Antonio Casilli joins us from Paris. He's professor at the Institut Polytechnique de Paris and author of Waiting for Robots. Professor Casilli, welcome to Democracy Now! Thank you for joining us. If you could begin by talking about these data workers, workers around the world whom you've met who are automating AI.
13: Yes, data workers are today's factory workers insofar as AI has become like a driving force for so many industries, and they are necessary to produce what we use every day, you know, chatbots and models. Now, we are not talking about tech workers, engineers, product managers, designers, these highly paid and highly recognized professionals. We are talking about persons who are hidden, and I insist on the fact that they are not invisible. They are purposely hidden by the companies that produce AI because they are the secret ingredient of AI itself. They train it, and this is a verb that we are not now more familiar with because we know that, I don't know, ChatGPT has been trained for a number of years by persons who were literally feeding them data and enriching this data, but they are also these data workers, those who verify that, for instance, the results of the same ChatGPT are in line with what we are looking for as users. And sometimes they are even those who, operate maintenance, perform maintenance live, meaning that sometimes they replace the machine itself, and so they, to an extent, impersonate AI. So they do all these things, and they are really poorly paid. We have been following and working with them for a number of years, for 6 years now already, and we have been conducting surveys and interviews and observations in more than 30 countries and interviewing more than 4,000 of these workers in places like, I don't know, Venezuela or Kenya or Madagascar and so on. And they are really everywhere. They are also in the US and Europe, also in high income countries. But of course, given the very low wages that they have as a compensation, this kind of jobs, which are not jobs, these are more tasks that they perform in a more or less formal way, they are more interesting to people who are living in low income countries.
0: And if you could explain, Professor Kazili, I mean, one of the things that's so shocking, because indeed these workers are hidden, if not invisible, as you say, just the sheer number of workers there are. I mean, the World Bank report found that there were anywhere between 130 and over 400 million workers, gig workers. I'm not sure how many of those gig workers are data workers. But if you could explain also, I mean, the very curious, because you've been to Madagascar, you've been to Kenya and various other places, including Finland and Bulgaria, the way in which these workers are compensated, in some cases, as you've said, in Madagascar, they're not paid in money, but in sacks of rice or sugar.
13: Sure. Yes, this is something that which is appalling, which is unfortunately very common. First of all, let's focus on the estimates that the World Bank has been producing for a number of years, because they started, conducting this kind of service and trying to estimate the number of people who perform online gig work. We're not talking about gig workers like, I don't know, Uber drivers or delivery persons, you know, delivery workers. We are talking about people who perform online tasks. So they are, you know, facing a computer and they perform small tasks like, I don't know, they have to describe an image or they have to transcribe a sentence. And all these is fragmented in small bits of information. That information that we call data, and they are put in databases, and then the models, AI models, use this information to learn. And this is why we talk about machine learning. So this is necessary, but because it is necessary, it has to be this kind of work process, has to be spread all over literally hundreds of millions of persons. And now the World Bank in 2015 already estimated this type of workers in the tens of millions. And now in 2023, they updated their estimate to hundreds. Now it's they are very vague as to how many exactly. So this is why they talk about something halfway between 100 and something, 100 odds million, and 400, which would represent something between 4% and 12% of the global workforce. Now, personally, I am a bit suspicious of these estimates, but one thing that I can say, given the fact that with our other colleagues, we've been trying ourselves to estimate these workers all around the world in several countries, we have noticed that over the years, these estimates have been going up and up. So we're talking about probably 160 million persons in 2021, and now the estimates is bigger. And this is also something that we observe, because we are literally traveling the world trying to, you know, give voice to this hidden workforce. And we notice that more and more persons are, available to speak with us and also organizing to protect their rights. And you're right. We've been to places like Madagascar and Kenya. And in some cases, we encounter people who are paid a few cents. This is the case of Venezuela, where at a moment, even the fact of earning a few dollars, especially because it was in dollars or in cryptocurrency, but not in bolivares, which is the local currency, which was depreciating from one day to the other. So this was interesting, meaning this was an appealing type of job, let's say. And in other countries, like, for instance, Madagascar, where we spent, a few months over several fieldworks, we basically encountered at least one instance of a company that provided the opportunity for workers to connect to a platform, to work and to perform tasks on platform. And they were paid in sugar, rice, beans and other foodstuffs. So when we say that they are paid peanuts, well, that's a metaphor, clearly. But in this case, it was not a metaphor. It was something which was clear, visible, to the extent that they also had some kind of a meter at the very entry of this company to explain to the workers how much they would earn in terms of food for each type of each level of performance, let's say.
0: Well, Professor Ghazili, let's listen to the data workers precisely in their own voice. Many data workers are tasked with reviewing highly disturbing content almost exclusively. This is former Kenyan data worker Faustine Makira in Kenya in a clip from the documentary In the Belly of AI. A warning to our listeners and viewers, it contains discussions of sexual abuse.
4: Well, at first, I didn't see it as something that was hard, but as time went by, I realized that I used to have nightmares, especially when I've watched a lot of murder cases or rape cases, especially if it involves minors, children. When I have watched a lot of corpses during the day, I would have difficulty sleeping. I developed anxiety. I could not go out. I could not be where people were many in a crowd. I also felt like I was not being myself because I was this an outgoing person. But most of the time, because I was scared to go out, I would just be alone. And it kind of led me to depression. Yeah, that is why I decided to quit. Today, there are still traces of the PTSD or the things that I'm going through. That is why I'm still going for therapies. About my anxiety, most of the time you will find me indoors. So, yeah, I would say there is still the trace. Can you take a break, please? My co-workers, they did suffer the same symptoms. It just depended, like, with you. I have a colleague who is now a friend. He's battling with insomnia. I have a friend who is also battling with anxiety. So it just depends on how you as a person was affected, because you are affected differently. But yes, we have I have very many colleagues and friends who are also battling with their PTSD in different ways.
14: Why didn't you use the actual name of the clients and the companies you worked for?
4: Because they made us sign an undisclosure form, which ties me to not say some things. Immediately I say them and they go out there, I will be jailed for more than 10 years. Yeah.
0: So that's a clip from In the Belly of AI, directed by Henri Poulain. Professor Ghazili, if you could just explain, you know, it's not entirely clear, what do these data workers do with this bad content? You've called it something like machine unlearning. And then we want to get also to the way in which these organizers against these workers against impossible conditions are, in fact, trying to organize against their working conditions.
13: Sure. Well, I call this machine unlearning because sometimes these workers have the terrible task that consists in flagging information that they do not want the models, the AI, to reproduce. Like they don't want AI to create disturbing images or illegal content. They don't want AI to perform actions that are considered, again, illegal or antisocial. So they are somehow responsible, tasked for with the difficult task of performing this kind of teaching, which is a negative teaching. And when we say moderation, content moderation in particular, the first thing we think about is social media, and we think that this is not connected to AI. Well, to the extent that AI exists on social media too, and Meta has its own AI and so on, TikTok has its own AI, you know, it is true that moderators can work both for social media and for AI, but it's not only censorship. They are teaching the machine not to see some things, to remove them from the database. And this is something that is that goes beyond the simple flagging of problematic content, because we have met people who perform this kind of machine unlearning also outside social media. I don't know, somebody who has to train an AI that is used in surgery has to go through so many gruesome and bloody images that can be traumatizing and can create the same type of PTSD of post-traumatic stress disorder. Somebody who has to train, I don't know, a self-driving car, they have to go through, for instance, car accidents that can be extremely morbid and extremely problematic to watch itself. And they can develop this kind of traumatic mental health issues. So it is something that is connected to the very process of teaching the machine to do something or not to do something. And this is also something that, you know, has a toll on these persons. In this case, and again, I want to thank Faustine that I have met again in Kenya a few months ago, I mean, for her testimony. But she is someone who paid an important, a severe personal price. Some other people were even less fortunate because some other people died because of this, committed suicide or died in mysterious ways that are somehow connected to their activity. And this is something that we are documenting in many countries, in Kenya in particular. And so we are also trying to work with the families to, you know, face this kind of serious problems.
0: So, Professor Kazili, could you explain why are workers made to sign non-disclosure agreements? And in some instances, as documented in the film, they aren't even able to speak to one another about the content that they're reviewing. Why is that?
13: Mm-hmm. Well, there are many reasons. The first one would be that they should not, according to the tech companies, talk about the kind of model that they are training, because this could constitute an issue in terms of intellectual property. For instance, if this company is developing a new model which is not on the market, they don't want the competition to know that. The second reason would be, yes,

0: kind of tasks they perform. This could introduce specific biases, meaning that they could, for instance, coordinate. This is the technical reason. But there is also a very, a reason that is connected to breaking the solidarity between workers. If workers are segmented, fragmented, they are separated from each other and they do not speak to each other, they do not understand, although they do not reach the awareness of the fact that they actually are doing the same kind of work. They are one class of workers, and these class consciousness does not develop.
1: Professor Kazili, we'll have to leave it there. Thank you for joining us. Professor at the Institut Polytechnique de Paris and author of Waiting for Robots, The Hired Hands of Automation. He also co-wrote the documentary In the Belly of AI, directed by Henri Poulain. Coming up, Julian Posada, author of the forthcoming book Platform Extractivism, Data Work and the People Powering Artificial Intelligence. Stay with us.

0: High Fly by the late legendary pianist and composer Randy Weston. We continue our discussion of the hidden data workforce powering artificial intelligence with Julian Posada, author of the forthcoming book, Platform Extractivism, Data Work and the People Powering Artificial Intelligence, which is a deep look at data work and data workers in Venezuela. Julian Posada is Assistant Professor of American Studies at Yale University and co-director of its Computing, Culture and Society Certificate Program. Julian, welcome to Democracy Now! If you could... We just heard from Professor Antonio Casilli about data workers. You focused principally on Venezuela. If you could tell us what you found among data workers there.
1: Yes. So when I started this project, I actually wanted to focus on Latin America, where I grew up. And the first thing that I found when I started this research is that most of the workers at the time when I started around 2020 were located specifically in Venezuela. So part of the project in the book is about why Venezuela contains so many of the workers that were powering, what I call in the book, powering artificial intelligence at the time. I found three reasons for that. The first reason is, of course, the economic conditions of the country. Since 2014, the economy of Venezuela has been in a crisis, hyperinflation, high unemployment rates, and adding to that, you have then the COVID pandemic starting, increasing unemployment rates with the lockdowns. So it was really, really a dire situation in the country around 6 years ago. The second reason, however, why Venezuela became so prominent in data work is the infrastructure of the country, which was developed by the government. So, for example, people have access to computers that were created in Venezuela, built in Venezuelan factories during the Hugo Chavez years that then were retained by families. And those same computers were the ones used for data work during the pandemic. And then the third reason, which is also an interesting one, is the composition of families in Venezuela. What I found is that from the qualitative interviews, not a single worker was alone. Workers really depending on their families. And during the pandemic, when a lot of people lost their employment, it was just one breadwinner in the house, the data worker, and the entire household was supporting that work through many activities, feeding the worker, doing house chores, and so on. But the family really revolted around data work, and then the neighbors as well. If you lost access to electricity, if you lost access to something, your neighbors would be there to provide support. So this is why I think Venezuela became such a prominent case for data work in Latin America and in the world during the pandemic. Again, the economic crisis, the

0: infrastructure and the composition of families.
1: And could you tell us what were the salaries like for these workers? What were the working conditions like? And who were they working for?
0: So salaries were either very low. Some platforms, remote tasks would pay workers per hour, and it would be 50 cents of a dollar per hour. Other platforms, the majority of them, would pay per task. So it would be a form of piecework. Workers would earn around $2 to $5 per week because of the hyperinflation then. Those few dollars were important for their income, right? And the interesting part is that some workers, and this is tied to the question about the number of workers and their location, some workers would use VPNs to mask their IP addresses, pretend they're in countries like here in the United States, and then get paid more for the same amount of work, pretending not to be in Venezuela. So it's really difficult to, one, estimate who they are, where they are, but also their pay rate really varies across tasks and platforms.
1: And how do they have any idea for what major tech company they're working? Does OpenAI or Anthropic, how do they employ these workers effectively through, how does it work?
0: So a company would usually approach outsourcing company. Let's say, for example, you have your AI startup. You approach one of the outsourcing companies, for example, Scale AI, which is a company behind remote tasks. Then with that company, you would then create a project and then outsource it to one of their platforms, in this case, remote tasks. And they would have programs, in this case, for Venezuelan workers. Then from the perspective of the worker, you would just see the tasks. In most cases, you don't know who they're working for, what tasks you're doing for, or what the AI that you're doing is in reality. I asked some workers if they had any guesses. For example, one worker was telling me, I think I work for a task related to the military complex because I have to tag roofs and bridges in some desertic place somewhere, but I have no idea where this is, and I have no idea what the company or what the AI I'm training is actually for. So there was really complete invisibility in that regard. The workers would not know who they are employers were and what even the AI they were helping develop is.
1: And if you could talk a little bit also about how the workers are monitored and how their work is quantified.
0: Yeah, so like in any case of gig work, the algorithm here is the manager. And there are some cases in which workers, like in the case of Kenyan workers or workers in Madagascar, for example, where they're working for companies inside, they go to an office, like a call center, they're working from a computer, they have their boss around, and they go to a single location. That's what we in the academia call the business processing outsourcing centers, BPOs. My work in Venezuela was primarily focused on platforms. So the best way to think about it is think of the Uber of data annotation. So you would log into your computer to a platform on your browser, and then you would access the tasks and then do the tasks. And in this case, the algorithms will be the ones, the managerial algorithms, the ones actually controlling the workflow. You would have a timer that would know how long you've been in each task. They would know, try to guess the accuracy of your tasks. They would present the same task twice or three times. So if you're doing different things, the algorithm will think you're spamming, so I'm going to ban you from this task now. So it really was an algorithm put in place to control the workforce and ensure that they were doing the job that the clients wanted them to do.
1: And what was the thing? Were you able to speak to a lot of these workers?
0: Yes, I did.
1: And what was the most frequently reported thing that they told you?
0: Well, one interesting thing is that it really depending on the tasks they were doing, they really varied in terms of payment because of the investment. So, for example, there was this task called Beast Mode in which workers would have to label images in households. Let's say an image of a living room, you have to label the couch as a couch, mirror as a mirror, and so on. And workers would then be paid bonus for this task that were really important for the companies and the firms. In this task, they were very repetitive, most of the cases. And at the time, so this is pre-LLMs, right? So at the time, there was a lot of investments on computer vision, investments, for example, to develop facial recognition algorithms or object identification algorithms. So this is why Venezuela, in which the workers, many of them didn't have knowledge of the English language, were able to tag these objects and train then these image recognition algorithms. Then post-2023, when the investments started focus on large language models. This is when ChatGPT came out. Then a lot of that work was moved from Venezuela to places with, I would say, a colonial legacy with English-speaking countries, so the Philippines or India, in which many of these workers were required to speak English or knowing the English language, then were tasked with any task that would do with language, in the English language in this case. And at the same time, the situation in Venezuela improved a little bit. Oil prices started to increase again. And a lot of these workers then stopped doing data work and went back to their regular activities.
1: Thank you very much, Professor Julian Posada, Assistant Professor of American Studies and Co-Director of the Certificate in Computing, Culture and Society at Yale University. He's the author of the forthcoming book, Platform Extractivism, Data Work, and the People Powering Artificial Intelligence. And that does it for today's show. Amy Goodman will be in Middlebury, Vermont Friday night for a screening of the film about Democracy Now! Called Steal the Story, Please! With the Oscar-nominated directors. Then on to Madison, Wisconsin on Labor Day weekend. Check our website at democracynow.org for details. Democracy Now! Is produced with Mike Burke, Dina Guzer, Anjali Kamath, Masaya Rhodes, Nicole Salazar, Maria Taracena, John Hamilton, Sarah Nasser, Charina Nadura, Sam Alkoff, Te Marie Astudio, Robbie Karen, Hani Masood, and Diego Ramos. Our executive director is Julie Crosby. And very special thanks to Becca Staley, John Randolph, Paul Powell, Mike DeFilippo, Miguel Noguera, Hugh Grant, Carl Moxer, Dennis Moyer.
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You know that voice? Lou Gramm. Foreigner. You know Foreigner? Well, that's him. Just Lou. Just Lou getting busy with the Lost Boys. Those spiky teeth, bloodsuckers. That movie. I was thinking about that movie the other day. And I was like, wanted to check. I was like, why does it look like Bill from Bill and Ted's Excellent Adventure was a vampire? Is that true? Let's find out later. If you just tuned in, it's the All Vinyl Radio Show. It's been happening for the last 7 minutes. We are right on time. Central Vermont Community Radio, what's up? WGDR Plainfield 91.1, 91.7 Hardwick, WGDH, let's go.

Oh my gosh. That was some aerobic exercise music, if you really wanted to know the title of it. That's the title. In parentheses, it says Driving Beat 2 by David Storrs. Before that, we had some Stephen Cooper, one of my faves, Key West Afternoon 5. Such a cool compilation happening there. And if you want to know what it was, I will tell you. It's called Valley of the Sun, and it's a field guide to inner harmony. In case you gotta know, now you do. This next one here, oh my gosh. Power. So much power. Where are we? Where are we? Power Trio. Ja Wobble. Jackie Leibowitz. Leibowitz? Ogursuke, you know, from Cannes. Oh my gosh. Ah, here we go. It's so crazy. It's going to be loud. It's 45 RPM.

0: Okay. Yo. Just so you know, that bass. Oh, wait. I got my homie DJ Effrey in the house tonight.
1: Yeah.
0: Just gonna let you know. And apologies for the Germans in the house. Jackie, Liebeszeit.
1: Yeah, that's
0: Liebeszeit. I was butchering it trying to. What did I say? Liebowitz or something?
1: You know what?
0: I said something silly.
1: We were taught to speak phonetically. It's what we know without being able to look it up. Please bear with us. And I just always say, like, 802-454-7762. If you know how to pronounce this and I'm doing it wrong, help me. Sometimes friends will text and be like, oh, it's Jan, not Jan.
0: Yeah. I'm trying to apologize and I'm saying Jackie. I think it's Yaki.
1: It's probably Yaki.
0: It's Yaki. I mean, like, I keep getting Liebeszeit.
1: That's all right.
0: But I do think it's Jaw Wobble and Holger Suke.
1: More reasons that we should not switch our education system to AI.
0: Yes, he's correct. My gosh. I think, like, the last couple of weeks, there's been, like, these AI, I don't know, broadcasts with public radio before we get on. And it's just, like, putting me in a downer mood.
1: Yeah, I am.
0: Being, like, an all-analog program here after that.
1: I have no desire for AI in my life.
0: I mean,
1: sort of like ending up at Walmart. God, I hate being there. It's like, if I gotta go, oh no.
0: Mm-hmm. It's a. But, you know, it's an opinionated radio show. It's okay. It's all good. My kid the other day was like, yo, is this Prince? And I was like, wow. Very good. Very close. This is a Star Production company. Star Company Production, that's kind of the. If you look for the star. Not like Starter back in the 90s, but if you look for the star in the 80s,
1: that's the same label.
0: It's from that purple snow universe.
1: Awesome. Yeah. Look at these cats.
0: Yeah, he kind of looks like
1: a little flock of seagulls going on here.
0: Yeah, they're sharp dressed men.
1: I love it.
0: Love the time. Always got time for the time.

0: Yeah. Hear that bass? Terry Lewis. Yes. Also on the keyboards there, you got Jimmy Jam. And every time I see those guys, I mean, you got to think, like, you got Jimmy Jam, Terry Lewis. Those guys were putting out that early, awesome Janet Jackson. And then there's, you know, got Morris Day on the vocals and everything. Yes, I can't say enough about the time. Homeboy coming through. All right, we got special treats coming from the archives here in Plainfield. Beautiful, beautiful Plainfield. I feel so gross. The fan is bumping here. It's humid. I don't know. But I would say I've always kind of wanted this record to play this song from time to time, but I do like the whole album as a whole. And I'm hoping that by playing this whole album a couple more times, besides just the song that I think Tarantino kind of ruined for me. It's a brutal, brutal visual that a lot of us can't shake off.
1: Oh,
0: it's
1: yeah.
0: It's a brutal, brutal, disgusting imagery.
1: Which color was he?
0: I don't know. Whatever's left of him. But but every time I hear the song, I think it's like, yeah, I think the other songs, I'm going to keep listening to them, and eventually I won't think of this poor officer. But, you know, it's hopefully breeze comes through the window right now, and, you know, it's all good.

0: Alrighty-o. Oh.
1: What a scene.
2: Yeah. Here's to Mr. Blonde and Mr. Orange.
0: Oh my gosh. Yeah, they came together on that one. That's interesting, those two colors.
2: I know, right?
0: Yeah, this is like kind of... This one caught me off guard earlier. And, you know, because I sometimes think like... You know, every year I'm like, I'm listening to like Miles Davis classic things like that every year. Stuff from the late 50s and early 60s. That happens for me. But then it's like, I think about like my upbringing and the things I listened to like a lot when I was a kid. And those things, you know, I'm talking about like, say, Hendrix, for example... I don't get into him every single year on the regular like I used to.
2: Nope.
0: It's kind of crazy.
2: No, it's I have similar experience, and I think that like there's certain things I've grown up and listened to my whole life that I just don't need to hear anymore.
0: Hmm.
2: And I don't listen to it voluntarily unless it's on air. I'm like stuck traveling. I don't have anything but radio.
0: Yeah.
2: And that way I can tolerate it when it comes on again personally.
0: Mm-hmm. Right.
2: And
0: on.
2: It still has like a little magic left.
0: I think like. For me, the covers bring me back on through. That happens with Gershwin stuff for me, and I think it caught me off guard. I usually don't hear people covering the man, Jimmy, but here's one for you. So, yeah, I think it's kind of fun. Hey, Joe.

0: Woo! Yeah. A fist full of failsafe.
1: Okay.
0: Now that we brought you on up, now I think it's a good time to just let's just make sure we're getting all dialed in. I want to get the lights right for sure. Make sure the breeze is strong. It's pretty decent. We got the oscillating fan going on, but we could do better. Lights are getting low. How about hydration for you? Did you know that you can stream if it's coming in funky, weird? You FM dialers, go WGDR.org. Clean it up if you want. Totally fine. But if you're hardcore about that, let's stay analog. I love that too. And I think while we're getting all dialed in, I thought we'd play some classic Kurt Vile, you know? And he's got a new one out. This is an older one. And when I was playing it today, this guy was in the shop and he was like, I play in his bands and open for him. And then he just opened up the record and started listing everybody in the record that he plays with. And that's just how record shops go, you know? Anybody can come at any time. Yeah, it's kind of fun that way. And yeah, pretty cool guy. And so I thought this was good. I don't know. It's just, I'm thinking it's so muggy right now.

She wanna clean up the world, but I'm drowning in dirt. I wanna clean up the world, but I can't. I wanna give me a kiss, girl. I wanna, wow, would you look at that? I wanna dance, she sure is fine. I wanna dance.

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this world at a boiling point, but she's always right there. She gets in your ear like bubblegum, but you love it. And you need charm schooling.

0: Skinny Mini. Mr. Kurt Vile.
1: I don't give this guy enough attention.
0: Yeah. I was like, we were talking about how tall he is. I was like, yeah, I thought he was pretty tall. He's like over 6 foot. And he was like, oh, yeah, he's huge. He's super tall. But this next one, I'm kind of psyched about it because it's sometimes I give myself records as like bookmarks, like to-do list reminders. Like I'm holding this record because I know which label it is. And I'm trying to remind myself that it's time to do pre-orders and get more fire for the community from this cool record label. I don't even want to tell you because I think it's just fun. I'm a fan of surprises and being a little bit mysterious. If you didn't already understand Fine. That. Totally cool. But I will say FNR. That would be like...
1: This is a hint?
0: Yeah, that's the like an acronym if you want to like try to figure it out. What record label would he be talking about? Barth. Here we go. Like Caveman Do. I love this one. And I feel like it's kind of the perfect thing, but I couldn't decide what song to play because they're all so good. Anyways, let's go here.
1: It's all going to be new to me.
0: Oh, good. Yeah, this is one of my favorite records in 2024. Thank you, Sa. Good to have you in the house, DJ Effrey.
1: Always glad to come in.

0: Yeah, I like that.
1: Was that fun?
0: Great album cover.
1: Yeah, I thought so.
0: Good art, yeah. He's mobbing a ferry. He's about to sink it. It's great.
1: Yeah, he's cool.
0: Can we say the name?
1: Yeah.
0: Funk Night Records.
1: All right, yes, yes.
0: Yeah,
1: yes.
0: Yeah, yeah, from Detroit. I didn't know about it. We got to tell the people.
1: Yeah. Well, I think, like, they're, I always act like it's a regular old thing around these parts, but...
0: Well, so I've never really paid attention to the labels.
2: Well, I think...
0: More and more each year. Mm. But it doesn't, you know...
1: I think,
2: Misha Panfilov.
1: Panfilov. I don't know. I got to work on
2: my Estonian, Russian stuff. he's kind of the darling of the label. At least that seems like he's quite popular. He had an album called, like, Days as Echoes, 2020.
0: Nice. What year was that?
2: The one that we just heard?
0: Yeah.
2: That was 2020.
0: It's there.
2: 24.
0: Okay.
2: A couple years ago. Yeah. But this next one here, I listened to this last night. Sometimes I do these things with like the headphones on late in the middle of the night, and this was my late in the middle of the night record. One of them. And talk about labels.
0: Beautiful.
2: That's what's a Deutsche Grammophon. That is like the OGs of heavy duty record labels. Yeah, pretty cool. How about that Kurt Vile back there though? That was weird. Right? He got like slow and almost close to metal for a hot second. And
0: I like it.
2: It was almost like not even a song. It wasn't like music, but it was kind of.
0: It was real light. Not a lot of structure.
2: Yeah. And then so we'll come back to this.

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This is